0: and cloudiness throughout most of the day on Tuesday, as the low is going to linger off to the northeast. We will then see some high pressure start to build in on Wednesday and into Thursday as well. This is going to result in some breaks of sunshine. We do still remain under a coastal flood advisory lasting until midnight tonight. Showers are going to move out of our area tonight. We'll still be partly to mostly cloudy. We'll also see some fog develop. Our low is going to be between 50 and 55. Then we're mostly cloudy for most of the day on Tuesday. However, we could see some breaks of sunshine. The high is going to be near 65. Wednesday, we've got partial sunshine, warmer, 70 to 75. And a mix of sun and clouds on Thursday. The high is going to be between 75 and 80. I'm David Morin, and that's your Bloomberg 3-Day Forecast. 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
1: Her husband confirms former BET host Angela Stribling has died following a battle with brain cancer. She was 58. Stribling was also a longtime Washington, D.C. broadcaster and a jazz singer. Walmart rolling out more digital price labels on its shelves.
2: Digital price labels let stores change prices instantly from a central computer. Walmart says customers that are browsing that item will not be profiled. CEO John Furner says shoppers' income, purchase history, or willingness to pay won't affect the price. Neither will the time of day they're shopping. Last month, the Federal Trade Commission said that it's putting companies on notice that the practice of personalizing pricing could violate consumer protection laws. Wayne Cabot, ABC News.
1: More rain on the way for the Southwest, including hard-hit New Mexico.
3: Heavy rain. Same thing on Tuesday. Notice how bouts of rain hit places like Tucson, now stretching farther north into Trinidad, Colorado there, and the Texas Panhandle. And then by Wednesday, we are still seeing heavy rain, not just in places like New Mexico and Colorado, but now into parts of Texas and Oklahoma.
1: ABC's Samara Theodore. The Yankees' Carlos Rodon says players are ready for a long lockout if MLB owners push for a salary cap. The league argues a cap is necessary to reduce economic disparity, but players say that's not true, pointing to Milwaukee and Tampa Bay as proof. Their contract ends December 1st. I'm Stephanie Officer, ABC News.
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5: From Bloomberg World's headquarters in New York, I'm Doug Krisner. Let's update market action, look at a few top business stories as well. Markets today struggled with the latest news on the war in Iran. Over the weekend, President Trump rejected Iran's latest proposal to reopen the Strait of Hormuz. And at the same time, we're told Iranian officials privately expressed pessimism about reaching a deal before the U.S. midterms in November. Crude oil prices at one point were up 4.5% today. Later in the day, though, Al Jazeera reported President Trump was willing to give Iran sanctions relief in return for concrete plans on the nuclear issue. Now, this reporting allowed crude prices to drift a bit lower, down from session highs, although, to be fair, later in the day, President Trump denied that Al Jazeera story. At the close of New York trading, WTI was up 0.2%. We're up right now 0.9% at 93.50. The equity market was in retreat as yields rose across the Treasury curve. The S&P was down 0.7%. Meantime, in the bond market, the 10-year Treasury added 7 basis points to 4.23%. We're holding at that level now in the Tokyo session. The board of Goldman Sachs has reportedly discussed a plan for David Solomon to step down as CEO and to be replaced by Chief Operating Officer John Waldron as soon as next year. The Wall Street Journal reports Solomon is likely to be executive chairman of the Goldman board for around 1 or 2 years after he steps down from the CEO role. The chipmaker Advanced Micro Devices is acquiring the AI startup World Labs. Price tag on this deal, $8.2 billion. World Labs was founded by AI industry pioneer and researcher Fei-Fei Li. Now, this acquisition will give AMD a team of leading AI researchers and their models, along with insights into how the field of artificial intelligence is evolving. AMD shares were down today by 3.6%. OpenAI is reportedly scrapping the release of its next-generation AI model over safety concerns. The Wall Street Journal reports the model regressed in areas such as alignment, and it also showed higher levels of deception. We check markets for you throughout the day here on Bloomberg. The yen right now, 153.45, and the Nikkei is down about 0.4%. In Seoul, the Kospi weaker by 0.4% as well, although in Sydney, the ASX 200 is higher by 0.2%. Global news, 24 hours a day, and whenever you want it with Bloomberg News Now. I'm Doug Christner in New York, and this is Bloomberg.
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7: Welcome to the Odd Lots Podcast on Bloomberg Radio. I'm Joe Weisenthal. Today you are listening to our conversation with Hayes Davenport, TV writer and co-founder of LA Material. We are talking about the state of Hollywood and what Hollywood slump means to the LA economy.
8: Tracy was telling me before the show her favorite ever season of TV was Family Guy season 13.
9: Family Guy season 13. It is the best one. It's the one that I worked on. I don't know if that's related.
8: That's just a total coincidence.
9: Yes.
10: Total coincidence. Wait, okay. So first question, is Hollywood just screwed at the moment? No, like honestly, you hear about, you know, the stats about writers not earning as much income, fewer shoots and production actually taking place in LA, the threat of AI. Is everyone cooked?
9: If you want to do the numbers, I can talk about like shoot days.
8: Yeah, let's do the numbers.
9: The numbers that we look at are shoot days.
8: Okay.
9: Like, that's the
8: let's
9: metric.
8: Talk,
9: and that's for reality, for commercials, that's for everything, right? Shoot days in LA hit a high in 2016.
8: Okay.
9: About 40,000 shoot days. And from there, it sort of leveled out to around 37,000 by 2019.
8: Okay.
9: Right? Pandemic hits, the shoot days collapse, obviously. There's a backlog, and then in 2021, they sort of skyrocket again. 2022, we're back to 2019 numbers, around 37,000. The next year, 2023, the strikes hit. Shoot days fall again to 25,000. The next year, people are sort of hoping for a recovery. They end up at 23,000. Shoot days fall again. The mantra I think a lot of people heard in the city was survive till 25. That was like a phrase in the entertainment industry here. And instead, shoot days fell again to under 20,000. So that is half of what it was in 2016. So maybe.
8: Maybe.
9: Yeah.
8: We actually, we'll talk about the impact of COVID and the strike, and I guess we're unfortunately going to have to talk about AI.
9: Yeah.
8: Is there a theory for the 2016 to 2019 decline? Mm-hmm. Like, if we started there, is there a conventional wisdom about what happened in those 3 years?
9: I think you saw an increase, obviously, in the streaming economy. There were more shows on Netflix and Amazon, entire new networks being built. I remember when House of Cards started, when I was first a writer, and we called it a web series. We didn't really know what it was. And at the same time, a decline in the number of network productions and cable. Cable was shrinking around the same time. So that's how you get to like a leveling out between 40,000 and 37,000. My first couple jobs were Comedy Central shows. Comedy Central does not really do new shows anymore. You can see just from the options that are sent you as a writer, what is growing in terms of streaming and what is sort of falling away, which was cable.
10: Wait, so what happens to all the unemployed writers? I guess they all start podcasts?
9: That has been sort of a safe harbor for a lot of us. Some people move. An interesting thing happened is the membership in the Writers Guild grew a lot in the late 2010s.
8: Okay.
9: Because of people moving out, because everyone who had worked on a cable show was still a member of the Writers Guild, and many more new shows were starting that were bringing new people into the business. And I think it is a lot of the newcomers that then, as production has been cut in half since then, that are not seeing the same opportunities. So, I mean, I know people who have moved home, for sure, and have taken on, I work with a news outlet now. We did a piece about people that have taken on different survival jobs around the city. So it varies, but people are struggling for sure.
8: I joked about it, and we're going to talk more about it later, but there is this sort of the influencer creator world.
9: Yeah.
8: And I'm curious, maybe from an economic footprint. Mm-hmm. Does that ameliorate things? Is the influencer, creator, person doing stand-up comedy in vertical video, etc., does that have positive spillover effects on some level?
11: I mean, so there's the industry here, and there's the economy.
8: Okay.
11: And the industry is the studios, the networks, like the traditional Hollywood. Yeah. But the influencer network is absolutely part of the economy.
8: Okay,
11: here. I see what it you're is saying. Taking money from subscribers around the world and like putting it into the local economy. And so it's really, really important. And I look at things like, I get jealous of places like New York because what New York feels to me now as a social media user is a place where you just walk down the street and people ask you what you're listening to or where you get your confidence from or what song is this.
8: Yeah.
11: We don't have that here. I've never been
8: I'm actually
11: that
8: really
11: here.
8: Paranoid about like what some of the, what, like being accosted by one of those people who is like, what do you pay in rent?
11: Yeah.
8: And what,
11: how's, like, can I come home with you? Can I come like see where you live?
8: It
11: seems like you have to say yes.
8: There's a lot of that. You don't have to say yes, but
11: a lot of people do.
8: I like live in fear of just like one of those random like.
11: What if they showed my clip of me saying no?
8: Yeah. No, no. What do you?
11: I look so bad. Everyone else said yes.
8: Like it's like I'm opting out.
11: Yeah.
8: The no comment.
11: But we don't have that. Like I kind of wish we did. They're like, honestly, it seems so. I really do. It seems so stupid, but like, it tells a story about New York that is exporting it to the rest of the country.
8: Interesting.
11: Which is like what we have had in LA. We've sort of had we had that corner for decades.
8: Yeah.
11: Like every movie and show, you'd see the Venice Boardwalk, some like a girl on rollerblades. Like we were exporting, right?
8: Yeah, that's
11: and
8: right.
11: We're not doing that in the same way when it comes to social media. We are on some things. People know about Erewhon smoothies in Central Europe because of our influencer economy.
8: Yeah.
11: But it's we don't own it the same way as we did.
10: We tried to get the Erewhon CEO for the show, by the way. And apparently they do zero media, which and yet have this incredible...
8: Oh, they have so many
10: like,
8: people doing media for them.
10: Oh, yeah, there
11: it's
10: we go.
11: Part of it, yeah.
10: All right, since we're talking about, I guess, geographical comparisons, when it comes to production, mm-hmm. can you explain, like, why is LA actually losing out? Because I see headlines like Netflix is building a $1 billion studio in New Jersey, and mm-hmm. no offense to New Jerseyans, but, you know, we come to LA, seems pretty nice, the weather's nice, there's palm trees. I'm not sure what New Jersey has other than the tax breaks.
11: Yeah, that's a big one, for sure. It's been a bit of a race to the bottom across the country, and I have worked on shows, so you mentioned Eastbound and Down. We were in North Carolina until they got rid of their tax break there. The governor sort of single-handedly ended it, and then we just ran across the border to South Carolina for their next show that they did. It was a show called Vice Principals, the Eastbound team. We shot that in South Carolina, and they've kept doing Righteous Gemstones there. Like it followed the tax break. Great show. I ran a show. We did a pilot for TBS that was in Vancouver. A lot of my friends are shooting in Vancouver now. It does. And what is kind of most surprising to me, game shows. Like if you see a Fox game show, or a Fox, like studio comedy, like a single cam or a multi-cam comedy, you're in Dublin. You are watching a show that is filmed in Dublin.
8: Did you say Dublin?
11: Dublin, Ireland.
8: Dublin, Ireland. Yes. Interesting.
11: So they're flying out Rob Lowe and an American game show contestant cast to that, you know, you used to like you'd go to Universal Studios and get to just like be on
8: a
11: game
8: show. Wait, is that a tax thing? Or is it just much cheaper to
11: It's a tax and labor thing. Yeah.
8: Wow.
11: And meanwhile, we have tons of studio space here. So you talk about that 2016 peak in shoot days. That's when a lot of studio space started to get financed. Mm. And so right down the street from here, there's a giant complex right on the Santa Monica and the 101 that you saw starting to get built around like 2019 or so. That's when it got financed. There was a gigantic hole in the ground for a really long time, and now it is done, and the demand is not exactly what it was. And so we're seeing issues in the studio real estate economy.
8: Can I ask a question that has nothing to do with the contemporary economy or nothing to do with the downturn or anything, yes, but just a question finally. I've always wanted to ask?
11: Yes.
8: What is it about TV that is best written by a room of writers? I've always wanted to ask this question. Why isn't it not just someone who's like a play or a screenplay or whatever where you have a single writer? Why doesn't that work in TV?
11: I mean, that economy is... Sorry, you accidentally did ask a question about the current TV economy.
8: Right, fine enough,
11: because it is shifting to, you know, what people talk about is like the Mike White model. Mike White goes and does The White Lotus by himself.
8: Oh,
11: he writes that show. I'm pretty sure DTF St. Louis, I think, is like done the same way. A lot of prestige shows are kind of written by one person. The studios like that.
8: Got it.
11: It is cheaper.
8: Yeah, I bet.
11: But
8: historically it wasn't like that.
11: Oh yeah, totally. And when it comes to like, I worked on a show called Great News, which was kind of in the 30 Rock family.
8: Yeah.
11: Where the joke density, Family Guy's the same way. Family Guy had 30 writers when I was there. That does not exist anymore and never, ever will again.
10: Wait, so this is the mini room phenomenon, right? People call these mini rooms where you have smaller teams of writers. So everyone seems to hate them, even though, you know, we live in New York. Mini rooms don't sound terrible. We're used to them. But I guess in Hollywood.
11: What a mini room used to mean to me on Family Guy was a room of 7 writers that would break off to go write one joke.
10: Huh.
8: Wow.
11: And now that is a big room. 7 writers is like a big room for a show. The last show I helped out with was the 2 creators of the show had a budget to have one person come in and just outline the season for a couple weeks. And then they went and wrote it themselves. Wow. So like the rooms are getting smaller and smaller. Part of it is a result of the strikes where if you have a room now, it has to be of a certain size and for a certain number of weeks.
8: Oh.
11: So if they trigger a writer's room, then it is required to be a certain size, and that has changed the calculus a little bit. But I'll say, with a show like Great News, with a show like Family Guy, it is almost impossible to come up with a show like, to write a show like that as one person.
8: Yeah.
11: And you have a spot in the script for a joke, and people are just pitching in a room setting, and you see what gets a laugh.
8: Wow.
11: On Family Guy, you would have to be able to do the accents. Of the different, you have to be able to do the voices.
8: So that the people in the room could understand how the joke would land.
11: If you can't do Lois, your joke will not get in.
8: Can you do Lois?
11: No. It's a bizarre, it makes no sense.
10: Wait, which character did you write the most jokes for, looking back?
11: The hardest voice to do is Chris. Seth Green is like, it's amazing what he can do. I would say probably Peter. Brian is hard. Brian is subtle. But Peter, you know, Peter's very easy and fun to write for.
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0: We've still got a coastal flood advisory until midnight tonight. We'll be partly to mostly cloudy tonight. Showers are going to end. We'll also be foggy. The low is going to be between 50 and 55. Then Tuesday, we'll see more clouds than sunshine. The high's near 65. Partly sunny on Wednesday. Temperatures rise to 70 to 75. And for Thursday, we'll be 75 to 80 with a mix of clouds and sun. I'm David Morin with your 3-day forecast on Bloomberg 92.9.
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21: And a lot of the competitive districts we're talking about, Trump is underwater. And these are almost exclusively districts that Trump would have won in 2024. But he won those districts by making gains with a lot of independent voters and softer Republican voters. And those are the voters really that Republicans are concerned are not going to show up this November. The base will be there regardless. The folks who were tuning into the convention are going to be there. The people who love Trump are still going to be there. But those folks who voted for him in November of 2024, but may feel ambivalent or negatively about him now, those are the people that Republican members of Congress need to persuade to still turn out and vote for them, even if they're dissatisfied with the president's handling of the economy.
22: Aaron, what's happened in the last 3 weeks? Is it people simply paying attention post Labor Day, or is it the cost of gas and diesel that has brought this deterioration so precipitously to polls?
21: Of course, some of it is the cost of gas. So that, of course, has been a factor for most of this year. I think at this point, what we're really seeing is that pollsters have a better sense of what the electorate looks like right now. So we've seen Democrats make gains on the generic ballot, and that just shows that Republican enthusiasm is still quite low. So Republicans are really concerned about being able to get folks to show up at the polls at this point. And, you know, Trump's approval rating is still in the high 30s at this point. It's been there for a bit now, but there's no signs of it getting any better. And there's very little time for that to turn around at this point.
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7: Oddlots podcast on Bloomberg Radio. I'm Joe Weisenthal. On today's show, we are discussing the state of Hollywood and what it means for the LA economy. We are speaking with Hayes Davenport, co-founder of LA Material.
8: Family Guy memes are like the lingua franca of the internet. Like, there's like more than any, like way more than many other shows. There's so many. Something about that show is just like designed for like memetics and templates, and you like put up some other caption.
11: But that's a threat to the new TV shows as well. The fact that we are still competing against Family Guy every time we do a new show, that did not used to be the case. The entire library is competition, not just what's on the other network at the same time.
10: This is something that I wanted to ask you, but in the age of AI, and now that there's so much existing content out there, do you get the sense that libraries are becoming more or less valuable? Because you could kind of see it going either way, right?
11: I mean, individual shows are definitely still really valuable. Family Guy, The Office, like those will still command like a big price. But I think in the same way that new shows are competing against the old ones are competing against each other. And some big chunks of the library, I think, are also becoming less and less valuable as well.
8: As of 2026, what are the norms about essentially the use of AI within creation?
11: Yeah. I don't speak for the whole city.
8: Sure.
11: I think this is one of the least AI-friendly cities in the country, I would guess, when it comes to generative AI. I think, it's pretty widely used, like everyone else, as a search engine.
8: Like the
11: way everyone uses it. There is still a lot of stigma. On my podcast, we had a guest on recently who had been involved in a project that had one piece of it that had been, apparently been done with some AI.
8: Really?
11: And there was like a pushback about that just because it right now it is such a threat to jobs, to like the below the line economy in the city, we call it, like is.
8: But what does that mean, the below the line?
11: They're like anyone who works on the production side.
8: Oh, I see.
11: Really.
8: Yeah.
11: And so hair and makeup, people like set design, grips, things like that. Like that is sort of on an immediate precipice when it comes to AI. And just when it comes to the local economy of LA, that is a really huge issue. That level of job loss is a huge issue. I worked in City Hall for a while. It has huge ripple effects on the rest of the economy. I think people here have a sense of that, and it has made it a line that a lot of people say you just do not cross when it comes to productions.
10: Yeah, so I read that the new WGA contract, the Writers Union contract, has some AI protection guardrails in it. How effective would you expect those to be? And I guess how long until the studios just find workarounds for those?
11: I have not heard of a show that has been written by AI yet. So at LA Material, we did a story about how short stories are very popular IP now, and not like Harper's type short stories, like things that are posted on Reddit, or in some cases, like totally unpublished short stories by anonymous writers. Were those written by AI? It's really hard to tell.
10: Sure.
11: But when it comes to the work that writers are doing, obviously you can't police what people do in their own homes.
8: Yeah.
11: But it has not come for writers' rooms in the same. Studios aren't saying, like, we got this. We're just going to have AI take care of this so far.
8: Do they want to? Like, do you feel it? Like, in this, like, either the studios hoping that maybe there's some model, none of them are funny yet, but are they, like, you know, hoping that there could be a model that can produce jokes? Or do you see the presence of, like, startups coming to pitch studios and say, like, this thing that you employ, like, are there people banging at the gate trying to, like, break through and, I guess, like, you know, break the, eventually hoping that the dam will break on this?
11: You know, the genre that is the most alive in Hollywood right now is horror. And
10: some great horror movies.
11: They're great. And so many people, you know, like Zach Cregger used to be on Team Comedy. We lost him to Team Horror. And like Jordan Peele also was a comedy guy. Like this is where a lot of great filmmakers are.
8: Why? What is it about horror that is having this moment?
11: You can make a mid-budget movie that like is commercially viable that a studio will put out because they know it will make more money. Started with studios like Blumhouse that made Paranormal Activity for whatever $20 and it makes millions. Comedy does not have the same upside potential, doesn't have the same perceived theater going potential right now. So that like to answer your question, like comedy is hardest. for AI to do.
8: Yeah.
11: But it can do other genres more easily. It can do outlines right now.
8: Yeah.
11: And so I think whether or not studios want to do it, they haven't felt like they can now. But it's right there. Like, it's not in like the distant future that it'll be able to do that stuff. And comedy's hardest for it to do, but comedy is in decline in terms of the productions that are getting done, for sure.
10: Okay, have you experimented at all with AI comedy writing, you know, just for fun? Like, would you ask it to produce a Peter-voiced Family Guy kind of joke?
11: That's how I'll make my way back to Family Guy, I think. I'll pitch as like the AI guy. I haven't really done that. My dad does send me a lot of AI-generated content.
10: Or does he like send it to you?
11: Oh yeah.
10: He's like, check out what I just did on ChatGPT.
11: Yeah, I mean, like he's been interested in AI.

0: and acting will be among the last
1: Yeah.
0: categories that AI could. But this is the thing. In fiction, in TV and film, we have already been competing for years
1: Yeah.
0: against the sum of all human creativity
1: Yes.
0: produced and
1: Yes,
0: distributed
1: yes.
0: for free,
1: Yes.
0: algorithmically sorted exactly to your specifications. You can't really scare us
1: No,
0: with AI
1: this is what
0: compared
1: I
0: to
1: always say
0: this.
1: about journalism too, because
0: Yes.
1: people are like, "Oh, do you think AI is going to like be bad for newspapers or whatever?" And I was like, "You're talking to about an industry that's been buffeted in every direction over the
0: Right.
1: last 20 years."
0: Yes.
1: So like possible, but like man, if there's one industry that has just taken it on the chin over and over and over again by Google News, by everything else, it's like
0: Yes.
1: at this point, it's like there isn't a whole lot left to
0: No. And
1: like.
0: you like so you talk about AI being cheaper. It is
1: Yeah.
0: not as cheap as free.
1: Yeah.
0: And like the free content that we all produce for everyone
1: Yeah,
0: else's
1: that's right.
0: consumption all day long. And you know, we still only have so many consumption hours in our lives.
1: You know, by the way, every time a new model comes out, one of my tests is I'll have it say, like, write 10 tweets in the style of Joe Wiesenthal. And it's never very good.
0: Yeah.
1: But
0: You are one of the harder ones, I think, to pin down.
1: there was one tweet and it said, "The 10-year yield doesn't care about your feelings, and frankly, it doesn't care about mine either." And
0: Oh,
1: I wouldn't tweet that, but I was like, "That's kind of a good tweet."
2: That's
1: I was
2: pretty
1: like, I was
2: funny.
1: like, "That's kind of, I kind of like that tweet. It's kind of fun."
0: Wow.
1: Yeah.
2: Does it ever say that it doesn't troll?
1: It hasn't said that, so it doesn't know me yet.
0: Was that scary?
1: No, I was like,
0: They're
1: "Ooh,
0: in the
1: yeah."
0: area.
1: I was like, "That's like, that's kind of a good
0: Yeah.
1: tweet," but it wasn't my voice, so I was
0: Right.
1: like, it wasn't there yet.
0: Yeah.
1: So you've done a lot with like housing and real estate.
2: Yeah.
1: Have there been ripple effect from this decline of shoot days in terms of like how you see it manifest in quote the rest of the real economy here?
0: Yes.
1: Okay.
0: I was in City Hall from 2021 to 2024. So
1: Okay.
0: during a lot of that decline, during the strikes, I was in City
1: Yeah.
0: Hall. And I got to see, you know, like working with a lot of small businesses. We say here a lot that that Hollywood is not LA and it's not the LA
1: Yeah.
0: economy. It's like 20% of the
1: Okay,
0: economy
1: yeah.
0: or something. But it's not a silo. It is very, very closely connected. There's a ton of money flowing into the Hollywood business that was keeping a lot of restaurants afloat. I watched restaurants that had been taken right to the edge by the shutdown
1: Yeah.
0: get shoved over by the decline in production. Things it seem as like small as writers' rooms. You know, we get lunch in writers' rooms.
1: Yeah,
0: They order lunch for us.
1: yeah.
0: So much lunch, sometimes dinner.
1: Yeah,
0: And that is like when you have a bustling
1: yeah.
0: studio, a bustling lot with like, you know, the stereotype people dressed like Legionnaires, like walking through the studio and stuff like that. You
1: Yeah,
0: know,
1: what is it?
0: what you used to see in old movies
1: Oh,
0: and like
1: okay, yeah,
0: cowboys
1: sure.
0: walking by, like whatever. They are all eating food
1: Yeah.
0: from local restaurants and or even from the like from on the lot. Like it has enormous ripple effects. And on
1: Yeah.
0: tourism as well, just like the what we're presenting to the rest of the country changes with the
1: Oh, yeah.
0: slowdown in production.
2: Is writing comedy good prep for working in City Hall? And I'm being kind of facetious with that question, but also when you think about local government, often the image that comes to mind is one of perhaps not comedic dysfunction, but certainly dysfunction of some sort.
0: I would say, like, what's weird about you talk about writing comedy, like the writer's room environment, like
1: Yeah.
0: just the experience of writing comedy. The meeting is the entire day.
2: Yeah.
0: You sit in one chair, you sit in the same chair every day. It'd be weird if you went and sat a different
1: Interesting.
0: chair. Everyone gets used to each other's smell and kind of like a good way, I guess. And like working in the city was much more driving around, like different things in different places in a way. That's part of why I went to go do it.
1: Yeah.
0: I was in, it's like a total lifestyle change. It can be very absurd in the same way.
3: This has been Odd Lots on Blue.

0: 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I'm Joe Weisenthal. 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
3: ABC News, I'm Stephanie Officer. A $5 million bond was set Monday for a third man charged in the death of Tasia Fortune. The 29-year-old's body was found hanging from a tree behind an abandoned house in Jackson, Mississippi last month. The discovery of Fortune, who was black, initially led some officials to call for a federal civil rights investigation. Jackson Police Chief Rashal Brackney says investigators believe this was all the result of a drug dispute.
4: Tasia Fortune was, that we now know, was deceased before this hanging was staged. We will not get into what we believe to be the intent behind that.
3: Brackney did say props were discovered at the scene as part of the staging and more arrests are likely. The NFL is asking the Department of Homeland Security to take down a social media video showing highlights of Hall of Fame safety Brian Dawkins referring to a potential caravan of immigrants approaching the U.S. border. The video also features Dawkins' chant, "The time has come." This is ABC News.
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7: From Bloomberg World Headquarters in New York, I'm Doug Krisner. Let's update top stories and market action. Mostly a down arrow story right now in markets across the APAC region after losses in the U.S. equity market. U.S. stocks were down given a rise in Treasury yields right across the curve. In the bond market today, we had the 10-year gaining 7 basis points to 5.23% and a 2-year rising nearly 8 basis points to 4.93%. We're holding at those levels now in the Tokyo session. Through the day, markets struggled with the latest news on the war in Iran. Over the weekend, President Trump rejected Iran's latest proposal to reopen the Strait of Hormuz. And at the same time, we are told that Iranian officials privately expressed pessimism about reaching a deal before the U.S. midterm elections in November. Now, crude oil prices had been up as much as 4.5% in New York trading. Then, later in the day, Al Jazeera reported President Trump was willing to give Iran sanctions relief in exchange for concrete progress on the nuclear issue. And that reporting allowed crude oil prices to drift down from session highs. Later in the day, however, the president denied the Al Jazeera story. Crude oil settled at around $92.60 in New York trading. Right now, we're trading $93.15. Also, big news today when it comes to the semiconductor space. Chipmaker Advanced Micro Devices is acquiring the AI startup World Labs. Price tag on this deal is $8.2 billion. World Labs was founded by AI industry pioneer and researcher Fei-Fei Li. This acquisition will give AMD a team of leading AI researchers and their models, along with insights into how the field of artificial intelligence is evolving. And the acquisition should also help AMD plan its future hardware releases. The stock was down 3.6% though in New York trading. Right now in Tokyo, Nikkei weaker by 0.6%. In Seoul, the Kospi is down 0.2%. And in Sydney, the ASX 200 is down 0.1%. Global news 24 hours a day and whenever you want it with Bloomberg News Now. 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
5: Now, your three-day weather forecast on Bloomberg 92.9.
8: We're under a coastal flood advisory until midnight tonight. Showers are expected to come to an end tonight. We'll be partly to mostly cloudy with fog and a low of 50 to 55. Then for Tuesday, we'll see more clouds than sunshine. The high is going to be near 65. Wednesday, we're then partly sunny. We get up to 70 to 75. And a mix of sun and clouds for Thursday. The high is 75 to 80. I'm David Morin with your three-day forecast on Bloomberg 92.9.
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22: This is a Bloomberg Business of Sports report. Major League Baseball has approached the Trump administration about hosting a game at a national park with an agency official scouting Grand Teton National Park as a possible location. The administration has looked at three potential locations for a baseball park within Grand Teton National Park. The idea of playing a game in a national park is one of several that MLB is exploring following the success of its other standalone events, such as the Field of Dreams game in Iowa. Dozens of executives teed up at the lush Caracas Country Club for a golf tournament, warming up for a sold-out oil and gas conference in the Venezuelan capital. Days earlier, the event organizers were in a panic because of a golf club shortage. "We contacted every golf club and shop to find clubs," said Alex Moles of London-based Global Event Partners. "We borrowed some sets and even bought a few to make sure we had enough." With a Bloomberg Business of Sports report, I'm Michael Barr.
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24: It's always been a difficult industry in the restaurant business, and it's getting more and more so because of all of those pressure points. And I think the phrase I always think about is continuous volatility. And that continuous volatility is tough to manage in an industry that traditionally has 3-5% profit margins and now is hovering in the 2-4% profit margin. So every time you're in that environment, whether it's increased protein costs or increased food costs, you've really got to stay on top of how you manage all of that to deliver at scale and stay profitable.
25: I didn't know this, but restaurants are the second largest private sector employer in the country with 15.7 million workers. Elizabeth, how has the labor market changed just in the last couple of years with changes in immigration policy in this country?
24: Immigration policy has definitely been something that's been squeezing the industry. And what we find is it hurts our customer base as much as it hurts our workforce. We definitely need to add more workers in the restaurant industry. We added 59,000 jobs just last month in August, which is great news. But it means that that competition to find those workers is really tough. And so we're looking to add more workforce all the time. There's definitely been situations where even the fear of ICE immigration keeps people away. What we find is most of the employees do have legal documentation to work, so they're showing up.
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26: I'm Jennifer Zabasadja, and this is the Next Africa podcast, bringing you one story each week from the continent, driving the future of global growth with the context only Bloomberg can provide.
0: So I'm in the back of an electric taxi. This is actually my first time in one, something that's starting to become a bit more common sight across the continent, which has actually been helped by a combination of rising fuel prices and cheaper imports. That has sort of led to the EV market growing in parts of the continent, and also Chinese car companies making most of the inroads in some of the countries that we are seeing.
1: This is a very important market because we feel this continent, especially also South Africa, need BYD technology to bring the solution, to bring also innovation here. Then they need a company like us.
0: So that was Stella Lee, Executive Vice Chairman of BYD, speaking with me in Johannesburg last year. And one of the countries where BYD is making inroads is also in Ethiopia. 6% of cars on the road are now electric vehicles. That is up from 1% in 2024, when the government actually introduced an import ban on gas-powered cars. And today, a new BYD car could be cheaper in some sense than a secondhand gasoline car used to cost.
3: I drive a BYD electric vehicle. It's been about 7 or 8 months since I made the switch from a gas-powered car, and there's a significant difference. In the past, I often faced challenges refueling my car, dealing with long lines at gas stations, and sometimes even being unable to fill up at all.
4: I love it. I'm comfortable now. I'm happy.
0: So on today's Next Africa podcast, we're asking, will this EV growth continue at pace in Africa? Where is it happening? And will Chinese firms be the sole ones to actually benefit? Joining me today is Bloomberg's Ethiopia-based reporter, that is Fasika Tedese. And later in the show, we'll hear from our Asia transport reporter, Linda Liu, based in Beijing. But Fasika, let's just start with you. I haven't myself gotten to Addis Ababa. Fortunately, we have you, though, on the ground to do some of this reporting for us. And you've been actually reporting on the rising popularity of electric vehicles, which we don't always equate to the continent in particular. How noticeable has this growth been? What made you want to dig into this a bit more?
4: If you ask me this a few years back, like 3-4 years back, I would say it's not that much noticeable. But over the past 3 years, you can observe that the number of EVs on the roads are growing. And also you see, normally we see long lines at gas and fuel stations, but now we see long lines, electric vehicles charging their battery at public charging stations in the parking lot. So you will notice the growing number of EVs in Addis, also in some major parts of the, for Addis Ababa. That's one of the reasons that triggered us to work on the EVs story that we did.
0: Well, and I don't think most people, or people might be surprised to find out how this rise of EVs really came about. Can you talk about that? I mean, how did this all come about from the government perspective?
4: We'll talk about the government ban on the import of ICEs 2024. But before that, people were very challenged in fuel, especially spending hours and hours on long queues at gas stations to fill their tank. And also, even after waiting for hours and hours, they might be told by the gas station that they're out of gas. So that was the major challenge that was pushing the people to switch to the EVs. But in 2024, the government has put a complete ban on the ICE, mainly attributing to the fiscal pressure that it was put on the government, especially subsidizing fuel. So the government is putting a huge amount of money in subsidizing fuel, that I said, because it's one of the priority commodities they want to subsidize just to control the inflationary pressure on the people, on the economy. So the government started phasing out the subsidy that it was putting on fuel imports and fuel retail prices. And at the same time, they banned the import of fuel cars. So that was one of the reasons to alleviate the government has on fiscal pressure on the economy and the budget as well.
0: Can you give us some of the numbers, though, in terms of how were they subsidizing some of these vehicles? And how did that then lead to more people wanting to buy EVs?
4: So as I said, there's a complete ban on the fuel cars since 2024. But at the same time, the government has put a minimum tax on the EVs. Previously, EV importers were paying up to 30% tax duty on ICE or fuel cars. But on EVs, they are only putting 5% tax, which makes it encouraging for people to import and buy EVs.
5: Have you been able to look at the cost? Because we always talk, when we talk about electric vehicles, they are a bit more expensive, but some of the debate around buying them is because you save on fuel. When you talk about a minimum tax, what does that look like for an electric vehicle in Ethiopia? What's the cost we're looking at?
4: We can't compare the price because currently we don't have new fuel cars in the market because of the ban. But you look at the price. So recently there is a significant rise on the EV prices following the war in Iran, because the dealers are saying that they are not getting more new supply. So they increase the price of EVs they have on hand. So I would say over the past 2 months, the price has gone significantly up to $5,000 increase on the mid-size EV. So I would say the price of EVs for a mid-size EV, it costs around 5 million Ethiopian birr or $31,000.
5: It's quite expensive. And what types of cars are you seeing then, people buying? And I wonder if you're seeing a dominant car maker when you drive around Addis Ababa. I'm assuming you're driving.
4: Yes, I do. So yeah. Most of the cars, the EVs, are Chinese brands, dominantly BYD cars in different models, from the small car to the four-wheel drive. You see BYD model cars on the roads, especially for personal use. When it comes to the taxi, metro taxi service, the most dominant brand is another Chinese brand, which is called Changan Benben E-Star.
5: What's interesting, Fasika, is that I've spoken with BYD's Stella Lee before, and the company is making quite a big push into Africa. We're going to get into that later in the episode. When you talk to people and drivers, because you've done quite a bit of reporting about this on the ground, what is it that the drivers have been telling you about their own personal reasons for switching outside of what the government sort of forced them to have to do?
4: The first and the major one is the shortage of fuel in the country. So they were spending hours and hours on gas station to fill their tanks. So that was, and also there were cases that they might not be able to get gas. So that was the major reason that pushed people to switch to EVs. The second one is most of the drivers I spoke to is that the EVs are more comfortable and latest brands, so which they prefer to switch to the EVs. So these are the major reasons people are telling me why they switch to EVs, on top of the government decision to ban fuel cars from getting into the country.
5: Well, let's get the view from China now. Joining me from Beijing is Linda Liu, our Asia transport reporter. Linda, thank you so much for being here. So let's just take a look at the global picture for electric vehicles. Bloomberg's been reporting about how we have been seeing sales actually growing in a number of markets since the Middle East conflict really ignited a few weeks ago. How much of that, though, is coming from Chinese automakers? Give us a lay of the land, if you can.
7: So for Chinese automakers, most of their sales are still within the home market, but obviously their exports and overseas sales are growing very fast. These Chinese EVs cover a big range of price points. A lot of them are very affordable compared to the ones you would find from, say, Tesla or Volkswagen or BMW. So the Chinese EVs are definitely attracting a lot of consumer interest for their affordability. And they also have a lot of technology features in the car that consumers might find them very attractive.
5: When you say affordable, what do you mean? Because we were speaking with Fasika Tedese, a reporter in Ethiopia, and she gave us a sense of how much it's costing there for consumers. What are you talking about when you say affordable?
7: Yes. So looking at a market like Ethiopia, some of these models, for example, the Seagull compact hatchback from Chinese car maker BYD goes for, say, around $23,000. Mm. Now, compare that to a Tesla, which, you know, costs from $30,000, if not more. That's actually a very affordable option for consumers locally, even if, say, not many of the lower socioeconomic consumers can afford them. But, you know, looking at the middle class or more wealthier consumer segments, the Seagull from BYD, you know, is one that is probably more accessible to the consumers there than, say, a Tesla.
5: Yeah, and perhaps, as we talked about with Fasika, the cost savings analysis seems to level out when some of these consumers think about how much they're spending on fuel. When we think about the African consumer, Linda, and the African markets in particular, how important are they for
26: Chinese automakers?
7: So right now, Africa as a region for the Chinese automakers, especially looking at the EV segment, it's still quite small. I'm just looking at the figures for the first quarter this year. China exported just over 13,000 EVs to Africa. That's actually quite small compared to, say, Europe or Asia, where, you know, they receive something like more than 200,000 EVs in the first quarter. Wow. But just looking in terms of growth, Africa is actually one of the fastest growing region in terms of the changes in EV shipments. Africa's growth in the first quarter so far is at 87%. That's probably just the second fastest growing region for Chinese EV exports behind Latin America and the Caribbean. So even though it's a very small market right now, but the potential is very big.
26: Which would make sense why we're seeing them double down to a certain extent, at least in BYD's case. So Linda, we talk about Ethiopia in this episode, but where else, based on your reporting, are you seeing Chinese car makers targeting and potentially looking to make inroads across the continent?
7: So in Africa, I would say the traditional auto hubs, natural markets are for these Chinese car makers. So places like South Africa, Morocco, or even Egypt, where they have strong manufacturing bases, have seen a lot of interest from Chinese car makers. For example, Chery, which is China's largest car exporter, they are actually in the process of taking over a car factory that was formerly owned by Nissan. So it just shows them building up the supply chain in the local region. And if it's a country that already has essentially foundation for making cars, then that's a very easy choice for the Chinese car makers.
26: Thanks for listening to this excerpt of the Next Africa podcast on Bloomberg Radio. 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I'm Jennifer Zabasadja, and this is Bloomberg.
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9: From ABC News, I'm Stephanie Officer. British authorities credit an alert Fairford farmer for spotting a suspicious incident early Sunday morning near a Royal Air Force base that hosts U.S. aircraft. ABC's Ian Pannell.
10: A local farmer says she spotted a group of hooded and masked men acting suspiciously near the base.
11: We suddenly saw a large group of men and they were panicking. So I think we sort of dazzled them. And they started to run.
10: Police swarming the scene early Sunday morning, evacuating nearby homes. A bomb squad deploying a robot to search white vans.
9: A link between Iran and the five suspects has not yet been established. They're out on bail without charge. SpaceX made history today, launching and bringing back the world's largest and most powerful rocket and spacecraft, Starship. ABC's Gio Benitez.
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13: The world's most powerful rocket making history after orbiting the Earth for the first time. The 40-story tall SpaceX Starship and Super Heavy booster with its 33 Raptor engines lifting off from Texas just before 9 a.m. The spacecraft reaching an altitude of around 170 miles above the Earth, speed accelerating to more than 16,000 miles per hour.
9: Despite a court order, the Trump administration once again shut out a member of the press from covering the president. ABC's Mary Bruce.
14: Over the weekend, CNN was again shut out, prevented from traveling with the president on Air Force One and being a part of the pool, that team of networks that cover the president's every move. The president continuing to ramp up his attacks, even floating the possibility of getting rid of the briefing room entirely.
9: Congratulations are in order for Dylan Sprouse and Barbara Palvin. The couple just revealed on Instagram they welcomed their first baby together on Labor Day. In the picture, the couple wears Dodgers jerseys, the baby also clad in a Dodgers shirt. 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
15: The coastal low is finally going to move out of our area tonight, and this is going to bring an end to the showers. However, we'll still hold on to some significant cloudiness throughout most of the day on Tuesday, as the low is going to linger off to the northeast. We will then see some high pressure start to build in on Wednesday and into Thursday as well. This is going to result in some breaks of sunshine. We do still remain under a coastal flood advisory lasting until midnight tonight. Showers are going to move out of our area tonight. We'll still be partly to mostly cloudy. We'll also see some fog develop. Our low is going to be between 50 and 55. Then we're mostly cloudy for most of the day on Tuesday. However, we could see some breaks of sunshine. The high is going to be near 65. Wednesday, we've got partial sunshine, warmer, 70 to 75. And a mix of sun and clouds on Thursday. The high is going to be between 75 and 80. I'm David Morin, and that's your Bloomberg three-day forecast. 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
17: Georgia's governor is declaring a state of emergency over global market volatility, saying he's suspending the state's gas tax for 30 days. First, there was stagflation, then shrinkflation, now funflation.
18: This is Jim Ryan. It isn't just girls who want to have fun, and despite the rising price of recreation, a Bank of America analysis suggests it's a price we're willing to pay. Government statistics show the recreation index rising 2.7% in the past 12 months, while spending on hobbies from arts and crafts to skydiving soared nearly 8% last month compared to August of last year. Jim Ryan, ABC News.
17: Love it or hate it, the holiday shopping season is getting closer.
19: More people will shop online this holiday season, according to Adobe Analytics. Vivek Pandia is the lead insights analyst for Adobe.
20: One out of every $4 will be spent online.
19: And he says it's not all about big ticket items anymore.
20: We're seeing consumers leverage it as a way to stock up on everyday essentials, personal hygiene products.
19: Overall, Adobe predicts Americans will spend more than $275 billion online in November and December. Mike Dubosky, ABC News.
17: The average nine-inning Major League Baseball game has increased by nearly 4 minutes this season. The league says 61 seconds of that increase is due to the automated ball strike challenge system. I'm Stephanie Officer, ABC News.
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27: From Bloomberg World Headquarters in New York, I'm Doug Krisner. Let's update top stories in market action. The oil market is being buffeted by the latest news on the war with Iran. Over the weekend, President Trump rejected Iran's latest proposal to reopen the Strait of Hormuz. And at the same time, we were told Iranian officials privately expressed pessimism about reaching a deal before the U.S. midterm elections in November. At one point, in New York trading, WTI was up as much as 4.5%. Here's Michael Allen, Managing Director of Beacon Global Strategies.
28: I think there is something magic about the midterms because I think the Iranians believe, and even if they were conditioned to accept something serious, that would be a gift to President Trump. I think in their minds, they're playing a contributing role to the prospect, the possibility, the likelihood that the president might lose the House of Representatives and possibly even the Senate. And they probably are thinking to themselves, they don't want to forestall that because they think they have leverage, okay. Mm-hmm. At least through that particular time period.
27: That is Michael Allen from Beacon Global Strategies. Now, later in the day, Al Jazeera reported President Trump was willing to give Iran sanctions relief in exchange for concrete progress on the nuclear issue. That allowed crude oil prices to drift down from session highs, although later in the day, the president denied that story. Right now, WTI is up 0.8% at about $93.40. And separately, Saudi Arabia has restored about half the flows of its east-west pipeline following that drone strike, which halted the key export route earlier this month. Right now, in terms of Treasury, yields are coming in just a bit, with the 10-year down a basis point in the Tokyo session at 5.22%. The 2-year also down a basis point at 4.91%. The CEOs of NVIDIA, Anthropic, and Palantir Technologies are set to attend a lunch with President Trump on Tuesday. Tuesday to discuss the risk of artificial intelligence. Today, the chipmaker Advanced Micro Devices announced it's acquiring the AI startup World Labs, price tag here $8.2 billion. The acquisition will give AMD a team of leading AI researchers and their models, along with insights into how the field of AI is evolving. Right now in Tokyo, Nikkei weaker by 1%. In Seoul, the Kospi is down to 0.5%, although in Sydney, the ASX 200 is higher by 0.1%. Global news 24 hours a day and whenever you want it with Bloomberg News Now. 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
1: Welcome to the Outlaws Podcast on Bloomberg Radio. I'm Joe Weisenthal. Today you are listening to our conversation with Taylor Lorenz, journalist and founder of usermag.co, and Rachel Curtin, author of the LinkedIn Bio newsletter. We are talking about how AI is disrupting the world of social media. Since we're here in LA, and as we've alluded to in the past, we got to learn about influencers and people with 5 million followers on Instagram and how they're dealing with this moment.
3: Yeah, so we do in fact have the perfect guest.
1: That's right. I'm thrilled to welcome to the stage the one and only Taylor Lorenz, founder of UserMag, as well as Rachel Curtin, social media consultant, author of the great Substack, link in bio.
3: Hello.
1: Thank you both so much for doing this.
6: Thanks for having us.
1: What are you covering these days? How would you describe your coverage here?
6: Sure. I write a newsletter called Link in Bio.
1: It's really good. Everyone should subscribe.
6: Thank you. It's about working in social media. It's the primary trade publication for social media teams. And I interview experts. So I have interviewed everyone from the social team who covered Artemis to Chanty Beluga.
1: I forgot about that one. Is that still?
6: Chanty
1: that was like a
6: Beluga's
1: one week thing,
6: forever.
1: Right?
3: Yeah. And I am a tech journalist. I write usermag.co. That's my Substack. I write about, I kind of do a lot of roundups about like online culture, write about tech, a lot of tech policy stuff too, a little bit of everything. So everybody subscribe to that one as well.
1: Absolutely.
16: What are the vibes like right now in social media? It's a loaded question.
3: Terrible.
16: Perhaps, but yeah. All right, go on. Yeah.
6: Backstage, Taylor showed me a video that she was impressed by.
3: No, shut up. You guys,
6: she was really impressed by it.
3: Literally, we were backstage, and I haven't been on Twitter that much today. I like saw one frame of this video that was the most AI generated. Did you guys see a Coca-Cola truck exploded?
6: It was of a Coca-Cola truck that was exploding Coke out, and somebody had a bucket. And she was like, "Did you see this?" I said, "Taylor, please."
3: And then the next scene is there's actually a Mentos truck next door, and the guy falls in and like explodes through the sky. And I was like, oh my God, I'm becoming. And the caption was like, the AI videos that your mom sends you.
16: Oh man.
3: And that's what I showed
1: Rachel.
3: That,
1: like, younger people might not remember the fact that for like many years, the only content on the internet was Mentos and Coca-Cola. That's like all we looked at for like a few years. That's like really strange. No, but here's an important question. So the people that you cover, let's start with you, Rachel. The people that you talk to.
6: Yes.
1: Who are social media professionals, do they feel as if like AI is, we're going to, like, how is it about, like, are they mostly of the frame like, oh, AI can do what I do, or do they mostly see it as an augmenter, oh, I can do much more of the job that I know how to do for years with these new tools?
6: So I think the way that AI is showing up for a lot of marketing teams is through their boss. I wrote an article about this.
4: Oh, yeah, that was a great piece, yeah.
6: Called Does Your Boss Have AI Brain? And I talked to like 100 marketers who are dealing with an issue where their boss is asking them to use AI, and their boss is using AI themselves, and they're outsourcing all of their gut instincts to AI. And so I heard stories of a social manager who worked hard on a funny meme, and they'll send it to their boss, and they run it through Claude and ask, is this funny?
4: That's so grim.
6: I heard another example of a marketer who their boss only buys into ideas that came from Copilot, and so they actually will mock up their ideas into the Copilot UI to send their boss to get it approved. And so the quote that sticks with me from that article is demoralizing as hell. And so that's the way that a lot of marketers are interacting with AI, is their boss sort of forcing it upon them. And my takeaway from that wasn't like ban AI from marketing teams, but I felt like, you know, the way that AI is being implemented is sort of a free-for-all. And yeah. I was thinking back to my time when I worked at Condé Nast, you know, I think they had Asana onboarded, and we spent months, right, like learning how to use Asana, what's the right way to use this workflow. And that training isn't happening on marketing teams. And so it feels like there's no philosophies or guardrails for marketers to feel like their boss is, you know, giving to them.
5: Wait, devil's advocate question. I know we're talking about how grim it is to have to work for a boss with AI psychosis, and everyone at the moment seems to hate AI-generated content. But you could imagine a world in 3 to 5 years, maybe even sooner.
4: 3 months.
5: Where we don't actually care anymore. Like, why should we dislike AI-generated social media or marketing content?
6: Well, I think I can speak to it from the brand side, and I do feel like consumers have an expectation that a brand is putting creative effort into things, and the effort that they put into their social media is a reflection of the effort that they are putting into their product. And I think that consumers feel that through it, and that has always been true about creative. You know, brands like Nike have, you know, built so much of their world around their, you know, investment into creative. And so it's seen as a shortcut, and it might make you ask, you know, if your favorite Chipotle, whatever, your favorite fast food chain is using AI generated imagery, what other shortcuts might they be taking in their process? Yeah.
7: I totally agree. I think from a content standpoint, too, people actually do enjoy AI-generated content.
4: Yeah.
7: It's so crazy. On YouTube, I don't know if you guys have noticed, but all these YouTubers are just reading AI-generated scripts now, and it's so... And you look at the comments, people will be like, amazing analysis, great script. Like, so I think people actually like it sometimes when they don't know they're consuming it. Sometimes they actively know they're consuming it. I think people just don't want to feel tricked.
5: Mm-hmm.
7: That's when it starts to feel bad, because you're like, oh...
5: Yeah,
4: I think it was your newsletter that I first heard about the what is it, the fruit slop or the fruit soap opera, etc.
6: Yeah,
4: and I think you made the point. You can have a bunch of people in a comment section like, "Oh, I'm so disappointed. Oh, you used AI for this. It's disgusting." And then they scroll to the next reel. And it's like, "Oh, I love this story about an orange falling in love with a carrot."
7: Fruit Love Island.
6: Yeah, Fruit Love Island.
4: Fruit Love Island.
7: Exactly. Yeah.
4: What do you explain this disconnect as you see it?
6: Well, I think that consumers are confused in general over what they should like online right now. And I think that Fruit Love Island feels like a low stakes. They're like, it's a meme, and they don't care about the craft of a meme, but they care about the craft of a company that they purchase from. So I think, yeah, they could be the same person who's like yelling at the company for an AI generated menu, and they're sending their friend AI fruit slop.
5: I sort of asked Hayes this question earlier, but in our AI generated world, I guess, how do we feel about existing content or existing incumbents when it comes to social media? Do people who already have an audience, who already have a following, who maybe have proved authenticity in some way, or that they're willing to put effort into their own work, do they become more valuable in this environment? Or is it another case of like low entry costs, anyone can come in and make content for free, and so we see a sort of further trend of, I guess, what we used to call the democratization of media.
7: Well, I think that, like, if you think about the, I think it depends on the type of content you're making. Yeah. Are you making deeply parasocial content about like your life and your opinions? So many creators, the value that they, like the way that, that media was democratized was through how-to content. If you think of like even just the earliest YouTube videos, it was all makeup videos, how to do this. And I actually think AI is a better authority than people will turn to AI for how to fix your dishwasher. Like, it's much easier to get that. So I think those creators are going to struggle. But then there are other creators that are going to use the tools to make great content, and they make content that is not easily replicable. You know, maybe it's commentary that's sort of
5: my mom,
7: personal.
5: By the way, she was very proud. She was telling me that she used ChatGPT to fix her toilet recently.
7: Good for her.
5: Which was, I wouldn't have expected her to be able to do that, but she did.
4: You know, Taylor is a keen observer of the online discourse. One of the, you know, you're online, maybe more online than I am somehow. I'm just curious, like, you know, in the last month, you know, a month ago, there was like a lot of people arguing about data centers. And then in the last week, there are a bunch of people arguing about models themselves as this sort of like site of controversy. Do you feel like, let's just say we're talking about AI, that like the speed with which the public takes on a new thing is just like an extraordinary rapid pace? And that's like, oh, you're still arguing about data centers? Wasn't that like a sort of... wasn't that a July issue?
7: That was so July. Yeah. I feel like there's, I mean, the social, there was going to be outrage on social media. Data centers is an issue of 2026. I saw, I think it was like Morris Katz, the political consultant, actually saying like people are going to make a mistake and think it's a 2028 election cycle issue. Oh, yeah. It's actually a very 2026 election cycle issue. And probably by 2028, we will have something new to get mad about.
4: Yeah.
7: But I think, the data center discourse has been interesting because those people are against AI for a very different reason than the X-risk people that think it's going to kill all of us.
5: Yeah. Right.
7: And so far, those people have not really like come together to form any sort of coherent coalition.
4: Yeah.
7: So I feel like maybe they should join up, but they have very different interests.
5: Wait, you
7: and I don't think it's going to kill us, by the way. We're going to be fine.
5: I was going to ask, so you wrote about the idea of when we talk about rogue AI potentially killing us, getting the discourse and the language about that possibility right. Give us the sort of nutshell argument, like why, like what is the distinction that we need to be making here?
7: Okay, so first of all, it's not going to kill us. I mean, it's just like, it's actually so hard to kill all humans on Earth, like
4: well,
7: even if we wanted to. So, so we're probably going to be fine. I think like what I think is concerning or worth interrogating is the way that we anthropomorphize AI, and that's what I wrote about, is the way that people assign agency to these products. And I think in some ways it's really great to do that because we have to describe how, you know, you have to sort of describe how they work, and but they're not humans, and we are talking about computer programs. And I do think that when we go to these policy debates about liability and stuff, it's really important to recognize that these are not like truly living beings.
4: I saw one of the former FTC commissioners. He's like, AI isn't going to kill us. We survived the Black Death, and that only killed 50% of us. So it's like, all right, great. That's a really big...
7: But also, just because something kills us doesn't mean it's smarter than us. You know, virus can kill a lot of people.
5: It's not smarter than us.
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15: Coastal flood advisory remains in effect until midnight tonight. Showers move out tonight with partly to mostly cloudy skies. We'll also develop some fog. The low is going to be between 50 and 55. Then our high on Tuesday is 65 with more clouds than sunshine. Partial sun on Wednesday, we get up to 70 to 75. And Thursday's going to feature intervals of sunshine and clouds. The high's between 75 and 80. I'm David Morin with your three-day forecast on Bloomberg 92.9.
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20: We're not trying to make a call, you know, on December 31st per se, but we have said that we think risk of a 5 to 10% drawdown has risen. Mm-hmm. And in our weekly today, we also said, you know, that's still our base case, 5 to 10%, but every little bit you add here on the bond yield is pulling up a tier 2 risk. And I forget if it was last week or the week before, but we put out a piece, you know, we've had various things we're worried about, but we kind of homed in on the hiking cycle last week, and it was really fascinating because we went back and we looked at all the liftoffs since the mid-1990s. We kicked out 2022 because that one was just longer and deeper and very different than the others. And otherwise, the median drawdown that you saw sort of at the beginning of the hiking cycles was about 9.6%, and they range from about 8% to about 14%. So you do tend to see some turbulence around liftoff.
24: I do get your notes that you send out to clients, so I saw how you recently kept that 12-month price target at 81.50, and then you talked about the four tiers of fear framework, and you mentioned that briefly about the potential 5 to 10% drawdown. Walk us through those tiers.
20: Yeah, so this was, you know, this is honestly, it's just a list of drawdowns based on my kind of lived experience in financial markets. I started in 2000. I joke that I got my job offer in March of 2000, right?
24: right at the peak.
20: So I didn't see the melt up, but I did see the meltdown. And, you know, so we have tier one garden variety, 5 to 10% drawdown. That would take you to 7,7400 on the S&P. Won't feel good if I'm right on this, but the reality is it's pretty ordinary to get these kinds of drawdowns.
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1: 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I'm Joe Wasenthal. On today's show, we are discussing how AI is upending the world of people who produce things on social media. We are speaking with Taylor Lorenz, founder of UserMag.co, and Rachel Carton, author of the Link in Bio newsletter.
4: Do you see in the marketing world currently productive uses of the technology, whether it's A-B testing things or like, okay, like it's easy to make fun of it, but also AI models do often tend to like do pretty like good answers to things. Do you see positive, productive applications of it in the marketing world?
25: The interesting way that I've seen it is that a lot of agencies will be selling through ideas that they want to do in the real world and in their decks, or in a way to help a boss who has maybe a lack of imagination visualize what that big idea is. Okay. So I have been interested by using AI to mock something up to then be able to make it in the real world and have like a human impact on it. But so that's something that I'm interested in. But I don't hear that a lot of marketers are having success having it generate captions or post ideas. And it's not really a strategy that I personally recommend either.
5: Taylor, how are you using AI?
7: Good question. Don't cancel me because people get so mad when you talk about it. But I use it mostly, I kind of like was Rachel saying, as like an assistive tool. Yeah. I don't think it's a good writing. Also, if I'm writing, I kind of want to express my thoughts. Yeah. Like that's the whole point. So I mostly use it for like SEO captions, generating like, you know, making on the Canva, you know, app, making an image bigger, things like that. I wish it could edit. I try out all these AI editing tools. This is why I don't think it's going to kill us just yet. It cannot even edit a podcast. So we're, you know, there's a gap.
4: We have 24 hours in the day. Let's say 8 of them were sleeping roughly. There's 16. So it's like, okay, maybe you can scroll for 16 hours. But now there's like a bunch of that time that once was spent scrolling might be spend time talking to a chatbot. And I'm curious if you feel it where it's like, setting aside whether AI is useful, not bad in creation, whether chatbot time is taking away from scrolling time to the detriment of brands and marketers?
25: No.
4: Really?
25: Why I think not? Getting off of phones and off of technology is more of a threat.
7: But AI is going to get us off the phones. Like, I do think
4: wait,
7: screen
4: but why
7: time
4: not?
7: Is going
4: to like, because a lot of people are chatting using chatbots, right?
25: They're not. Social media is entertainment.
4: Yeah.
25: Social media is DMing your friend something who's a real person.
4: Yeah.
25: And I think chatting with a chatbot is a very different function. And I'm more concerned about people wanting to log off.
4: But when I go to social media, I tweet something and a bunch of people are like, oh, this guy's an idiot. People told me that today. Or Joe, I used to like Joe, but he's lost his mind.
25: Well, maybe you're using AI too much.
4: I probably am. But what I'm saying is I could then go, if I use Claude, it's never going to insult me like that. So it's like,
25: well,
4: oh, maybe
25: I'll
4: just...
25: bad. That's bad.
4: No, of course it's bad, but I have the iron to resist the temptation. But couldn't a lot of people say, wow, this is much more pleasant. I don't get dunked on when I talk to ChatGPT in the way I do in the comment section on Instagram.
25: I would say that Twitter as a social media platform is so significantly different than TikTok and Instagram, where people are scrolling and it's like TV for them, and they're not getting insulted on there. And so I think that's a little bit more specific to a Twitter
7: scroller.
25: But I do
7: think but don't you think that like screen time, I think it's, I write a lot about the moral panic over screen time and everybody is so concerned about it. And it is going away. Like I do think that like this form factor of this type of phone is going to die quite soon. And we're seeing wearables, we're seeing, you know, people with the earpods in. Like, I just think we're spending less and less time actually looking at a screen. And I think in the future, we're going to interact much more ambiently.
25: I think a small subset of people want us to believe that personally. No, I don't see that out in the world.
7: I guess I see that so much where I get what you're saying for entertainment. But in terms of just like your mom, like going to fix the dishwasher, like just all these other times where we used to have to turn to a screen to text, to message
25: a
7: friend.
25: That's a screen though.
7: Right. But I'm saying like, if you're asking about like screen, like looking at our screens, I just think that like we're looking at our screens less and less. And if you check it less, you're going to get sucked in less.
25: But using chat to learn how to fix a toilet is actually, I would have called a plumber and had a real interaction with somebody. I'm just saying like, if your argument is screen, I just think
7: there's less and less reasons to be on our phone as we have wearables, as I'm sure you guys saw, like there's this persona band that came out that you can like whisper to.
4: Oh, yeah.
7: I just feel like everyone's fridge and washing, everything in your home is smart now. Like, I just feel like we're not going to have to do everything through our phone as much, maybe, with the glasses too. And so I just think that might end up altering the way that we interact with these media platforms.
25: Totally. I just think that those are equally as antisocial in my opinion.
7: Oh, yeah. No, okay. Totally. Yeah, totally. Yeah, I'm not saying that it's more pro-social.
5: We're all agreed on the antisocialness.
7: Okay. Don't worry. We all agree it's bad.
4: You're going to need dual-factor authentication to open your refrigerator. Yeah. You're going to open your refrigerator and it says, open up your Google Auth and put in your 6-digit code, and then I'm back looking at the screen.
5: Wait, can I just ask, on the platforms themselves, in the age of AI slop and essentially free content generation, do they become more or less powerful? And I can see arguing it from both ways. So like, on the one hand, maybe a bunch of people are going to want to migrate away from X or Instagram if it's just full of AI and they're not really into that. Maybe we see more people going to DMs and chat groups and Discords. And check out the Odd Lots Discord, by the way, if you aren't already on it. But on the other hand, maybe curation becomes even more important, and maybe having an algorithm that like can really tell what you like and your preference for AI slop or not becomes even more important. How are you thinking about that?
7: So I do think that the social media platforms are not, they're like on their back foot, right?
5: Okay.
7: Like they're not moving fast enough. I do think like in some ways Google's better positioned than Meta. Meta's in a really hard place right now because I think they are very like 2010s sort of like social media. But I think, I don't know, it'll depend on how people start to view entertainment and how much good content can be on that app. But it's kind of a dinosaur. I don't see Meta like having the same level of influence as, I think it kind of peaked in the 2010s.
25: I mean, I think in the short term, what AI is doing to the platforms is a little bit concerning, just in the sense that they can, there's like sort of a scale and quickness that AI accounts, I'll go to look at an AI account that can post, you know, 50 times a day. They're just like pulling the slot machine of Instagram and they're going to get a hit. And so I think that when I looked up recently, what were the top 20 most viewed reels ever? And I think 2 to 3 were AI generated, like pretty recent ones.
5: Wow.
25: One of them was showing a set and a wave and how it they're filming a wave for a movie and how it would impact or houses. And so it was using the framework of like proof of reality or BTS to essentially confuse people of how they film something.

0: and not so overwhelming and will be more kind of interactive and make them feel less lonely, even though I agree with you, it's not good.
1: Wait, I have a question. Speaking of Meta, and I may have asked you this before, but I can never remember. Who uses Threads? Who is the. Yeah, like, no, I'm like aware sometimes. Like, what is the deal
2: I
1: with
2: still
1: Threads?
2: get Thread notifications
1: Yeah,
2: every once in a while, and
1: yes.
2: I'm like, oh, what is this
1: Who
2: thing? Like,
1: are
2: and then I
1: these people,
2: remember.
1: and why are they there? Like, do you have a grand theory
3: My
1: of
3: mom.
1: Threads?
2: Yeah.
1: And why does that appeal to her?
3: And I recently published a hot takes newsletter, and I said that Threads is the most toxic social media
1: Really?
3: platform.
1: Oh, is it?
0: It is by far.
1: Wait, say why. Say
3: Well,
1: why.
3: the way that the algorithm works, it really prioritizes replies. And so you'll get sort
1: Oh.
3: of dropped off into somebody's really angry reply to something. And that's the what fuels it, essentially. And it turns into a very quick sort of groupthink pile on in a way
1: Interesting.
3: that
1: Even
3: is
1: worse than Twitter,
3: surprising.
1: because that's what
0: It's
1: people.
0: so, Joe, it's not, Twitter is like a wonderful fairyland compared to Threads.
1: Are you serious?
0: It's insane. It also does the AI generated, we were literally just talking about this, but like Threads does the AI generated news summaries, but
2: Yeah.
0: it's just lying. It just makes things like she was showing me a
1: Oh,
0: crazy
1: yeah.
0: brand drama on there, but like it's a crazy place.
2: We only have a few minutes left, so I'm going to ask a question that we sort of alluded to at the beginning, but I'm sure there are a lot of people out in the audience who would like to grow their social media accounts and their
1: Yeah.
2: presence. But like, what are your top tips in the age of AI for getting to, as Joe says, an account that mysteriously has 5 million followers?
3: I would say the accounts that I see that are growing right now, all their content has a real like through line of familiarity. It's like they're creating their own TV show. There's a cook at a restaurant who wears Meta glasses and just records what he's
1: Oh,
3: cooking. I
1: yeah.
3: believe he's grown to like 500,000 subs or followers in maybe 2 or 3 months. It's like Gil Holy Cooks, and so that's all that they post is just like my show is on. They are making an episode every day.
0: It's all becoming shows. So you have to really think about entertaining. I think the era of like sharing your life is like very declining. Nobody cares.
1: Oh,
0: And
1: good.
0: I think like, so don't try to be a lifestyle influencer in 2026. It's not, there's a lot of anger towards those people.
1: I'm curious though, speaking of the lifestyle influencers, are people signing deals with like, yes, you can use my voice, you can create a digital clone of me, you can have 10 versions of me? Like, is that happening?
0: Yeah, I wrote a piece for Vanity Fair recently about this, and CAA has like really leaned into this. They have what's called the CAA Vault, where like all of their big stars, like, you know, they use AI to like basically cut down on people. Right now, it's mostly like the influencer will show, or the star celebrity will show up for like one day, but then they'll use it to like tweak the takes
1: Oh, wow, yeah.
0: or you know, tailor it for different audiences and different. And I do think that that is probably the way that it's going to go.
2: I guess Bloomberg owns the rights to our
0: Yeah, who
2: voices,
0: owns the
2: right? We
0: rights
2: can't really license them, but.
0: to it? They're going to start generating just endless odd lots.
2: They might do.
1: You know, one thing I like reading about, Rachel, in your Substack, it's like you talk about like the various tactics, right? Like carousels, or what are some of the other ones that are, what's hot these days
3: What's
1: in
3: hot
1: terms of
3: these
1: like
3: days?
1: presentation approaches?
3: That's a good question. Well, so Instagram shared with my audience a really helpful chart that showed what each sort of format is for. And so
1: Yeah.
3: carousels and reels are for reaching a new audience.
1: Okay.
3: Those will go out to non-followers.
1: Oh.
3: And what fuels the algorithm right now is non-follower views. If it's something that only your audience understands, they're like, that's not entertaining enough. We're not going to
1: Interesting.
3: put it on the main channel. And then single image posts just are for your audience.
1: Yeah,
3: And then
1: huh.
3: stories and DMs they see as where community happens. And there was a conversation, I think at Bloomberg Screen Time actually, where Adam Mosseri said that the social and social media is not through sharing, you know, an image of your family anymore necessarily. It is through DMing your friends something that reminds you of
1: Yeah.
3: them. And I thought that was very unfortunate, but clarifying in terms of what it means to be social on social media anymore. And it's really connecting through DMs and sending them a
1: Yeah.
3: meme that reminds them of them more than an important update in their life.
4: 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I'm Joe Weisenthal. 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
7: ABC News, I'm Stephanie. deputy officer. A link between Iran and the five suspects.

0: Taken into custody in England over the weekend following a suspicious incident near the Royal Air Force Base in Fairford, which is used by American military, has not been established, so they've been released on bail. ABC's Ian Pannell.
1: Iran denying any involvement, but British police now investigating a possible link to proxy groups working on behalf of a foreign state. And last week, Iran threatening European bases, warning any UK base like this one here, used by the US to attack Iran, would be considered a legitimate target.
0: Pope Leo was asked today about artificial intelligence and if he's worried AI could pose a threat to humanity.
2: I do think that the concerns raised by many of the experts, specialists in AI, should be taken seriously. I don't think that that is a fake news, as some have said, to try and cause whether financial or some other kind of benefit.
0: This is ABC News.
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4: From Bloomberg World Headquarters in New York, I'm Doug Krisner. Let's update top stories in market action. Crude oil prices are once again on the ascent as ceasefire negotiations between the U.S. and Iran appear to be deadlocked. We know that over the weekend, President Trump rejected Iran's latest proposal to reopen the Strait of Hormuz. And we are told that Iranian officials privately expressed pessimism about reaching a deal before the U.S. midterm elections in November. Later in the day, though, Al Jazeera reported that President Trump was willing to give Iran sanctions relief in return for concrete progress on the nuclear issue, although later in the day, the president denied that story. There's also the news coming out of Saudi Arabia that the kingdom has restored about half the flows through its east-west pipeline following the drone strike earlier this month. Right now, WTI is at 93.95. We're up nearly 1.5%. Brent at 106.90 with a gain of something slightly greater than 1.5%. And Treasury yields, after rallying quite a bit, or I should say rising quite a bit in New York trading, are somewhat stable now in the Tokyo session. The 10-year is at 5.23% and the 2-year at 4.92%. The board of Goldman Sachs has reportedly discussed a plan for David Solomon to step down as CEO to be replaced by Chief Operating Officer John Waldron as soon as next year. The Wall Street Journal reports Solomon is likely to be Executive Chairman of the Goldman Board for around 1 or 2 years after he steps down from the CEO role. Speaking of CEOs, tomorrow at the White House, the CEOs of NVIDIA, Anthropic, and Palantir Technologies are slated to attend lunch with President Trump. The aim here is to discuss artificial intelligence risk. Right now in Tokyo, Nikkei negative 0.9%. In Hong Kong, Hang Seng is down about 0.4%. Stocks on the Chinese mainland are essentially flat. In Seoul, the KOSPI is weaker by 0.1%. Global news 24 hours a day and whatever you want it with Bloomberg News Now. I'm Doug Krisner in New York and this is Bloomberg.
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5: We've still got a coastal flood advisory until midnight tonight. We'll be partly to mostly cloudy tonight. Showers are going to end. We'll also be foggy. The low is going to be between 50 and 55. Then Tuesday, we'll see more clouds than sunshine. The high's near 65. Partly sunny on Wednesday. Temperatures rise to 70 to 75. And for Thursday, we'll be 75 to 80 with a mix of clouds and sun. I'm David Morin with your three-day forecast on Bloomberg 92.9.
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0: 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Some studios have turned movie going into an endurance sport, coming up with ideas for immersive competitions to draw attention to their films. Take the 36-hour screening of It Ends, a film about friends stuck on a never-ending road.
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0: 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For Fall 2 Deadpoint, it used wobbling elevated platforms to test the balance and endurance of theatergoers as the tension built on screen.
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17: To some extent, I probably was naive thinking, well, that can't happen to me. Now, you're right. There were smoke signs on the horizon. And, you know, everyone wants to think, well, that's not going to happen to me, right? But when that New York Times article came out, I said, oh no, he really, you know, putting it together with things like the video that you just showed, it's like, oh no, this is gonna be trouble.
3: What was the working relationship like internally between the two of you? And it was an interesting setup because Bob stayed on as executive chair.
17: Yeah.
3: He also was head of creative, correct?
17: Yeah.
3: And you reported to him as a result of that?
17: It was ambiguous, but the best I can get is the board said I reported to them, and Bob said I reported to him. So I'll, you know, integrate that and say I reported to both of them. But it was really unclear. I think that probably didn't help the situation in terms of what it was like up until the New York Times article. It just felt odd. After the New York Times article, it felt like as an employee, you had to pick Team Bob I or Team Bob C. And because he did retain some responsibilities operating over creative, it kind of gave him the ability to insert himself in any meeting he wanted to, because they're in Disney, it's a creative company. And I would hear about meetings that were talking about distribution that I wasn't even in.
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18: You're listening to the Big Take Asia podcast on Bloomberg Radio. I'm Wan Ha. Today in the show, we're talking about the explosion of new drugs being developed in China and what this could mean for the U.S.'s dominance in biotech. Every summer, doctors, researchers, and drug executives from around the world descend on Chicago to attend an important medical conference.
19: This is like the world's biggest cancer conference, with 20 or 30,000 people in attendance.
18: That's Bloomberg senior reporter Robert Langreth. He's been covering biotech and healthcare for 30 years.
19: It's called ASCO, and this is one of the biggest forums for new drug studies to come out in cancer.
18: This year, one of the most talked about drugs came from the American pharma giant, Merck. It already makes the world's best-selling cancer treatment, and the drug company has a new product in development that it thinks could become one of its most important cancer medicines yet. It's called sac-TMT.
19: That drug has become, you know, one of the cornerstone drugs it's testing. It's testing in 17 late-stage trials in lung cancer, in breast cancer, and other tumors.
18: Merck is betting that sac-TMT could treat a range of different types of cancer. But there's something unusual about it. Merck didn't discover the drug. A Chinese company did.
20: Merck licensed sac-TMT from a Chinese company called Sichuan Kelun Biotech. And this is a drug that is already approved in China. In fact, one of the reasons why Merck was so excited about it is because of all these clinical data that they already saw come out of China that they believed offered evidence that the drug does work and is safe.
18: Amber Tong covers Asia's biopharma industry for Bloomberg. She and Robert say China's become one of the hottest places in the world for finding promising new medicines. Novel drugs from Chinese companies now make up around a third of the development pipeline globally.
19: Think of some of the big U.S. drug companies. They're sort of like Netflix. They're kind of an insatiable need for new content. And they found in recent years that China is a great place to go to buy, you know, early stage drugs at a lower price.
18: And a lot quicker, too.
19: What one of the drug company executives said to reporters at one point is that they said literally you can go twice as fast at half the cost in China.
18: This is the Big Take Asia from Bloomberg News. I'm Wan Ha. Every week, we take you inside some of the world's biggest and most powerful economies and the markets, tycoons, and businesses that drive this ever-shifting region. Today on the show, why an explosion of new drugs are being developed in China and what this could mean for the U.S.'s dominance in biotech. Merck's experimental cancer medicine, sac-TMT, isn't the first breakthrough to come out of China. In 2024, a Chinese biopharma company called Akeso surprised the world with a new lung cancer medication. In a Chinese trial, it outperformed one of the most successful and profitable drugs on the market, Merck's Keytruda treatment. And Robert says at the big cancer convention this year, the innovations Chinese biotech companies are making were front and center.
19: For one of the first times, a drug exclusively tested in China in a phase 3 trial was one of the featured presentations there. It was a drug from Summit Therapeutics that was licensed from a company in China called Akeso. And so the exploding number of drugs coming out of China was just a very big focus and topic of conversation at the conference this year.
18: For decades, the biggest breakthroughs in medicine largely came from drug makers in the U.S. and Europe. Chinese pharmaceutical companies were better known for making generic medicines and supplying ingredients for larger firms overseas. But Robert and Amber say that's changing.
19: The companies there, historically, you know, not too many years ago, working on generic drugs, been working on, like, they call it API, you know, active pharmaceutical ingredients, like the raw chemicals that go into some of the finished products. They weigh down the value chain. But China is rapidly moving up the value chain.
20: If we look at the whole universe of experimental drugs that are being developed around the world, depending on how you count, between a third to half of the pipeline came from China. So there's just a lot of innovation going on. There's a lot to choose from.
18: Amber says the biggest turning point for China's biopharma industry came in 2015.
20: China essentially overhauled its regulatory system for drugs and aligned China's standards more closely with international standards, streamlined drug reviews, and kind of enforced quality control to really level the playing field for local drug developers.
18: Around the same time, Beijing ramped up support for the biopharma industry. It pushed companies away from lower margin generic drugs and toward innovation.
20: The authorities reformed the national insurance system to incentivize innovative drugs and really squeeze the profit margin of generics. And that also kind of pushed even the older guard pharma companies in China to focus on innovative drugs because, frankly, they could no longer make money on generics.
18: But China's rise is only half of the story. The other half is what's happening inside the biopharma industry worldwide.
20: Pharmaceutical companies are facing a so-called patent cliff where they will lose patent protection over the next few years, and that would expose really important sources of revenue to generic competition.
18: It's part of the reason pharma giants like Merck are constantly on the hunt for new medications. Patents expire at different times depending on the country, and exclusivity can expire years before a patent does. Keytruda, Merck's best-selling cancer drug that we mentioned earlier, loses its U.S. patent protection in 2028. That's potentially good news for patients, bad news for Merck, which saw more than $31 billion in sales from the drug last year.
20: So they have an urgency to kind of buy a lot of promising treatments with the hope that some of them will become top sellers that can, you know, plug the revenue gap. At any big pharma company, there's always a mix of what they call like in-house or internal innovation and external innovation. And decades ago, it might be a little more common for pharma companies to rely on their own drug discovery, drug development teams. But over the past decades, we've also seen big companies kind of rely more on smaller companies to kind of fill their pipelines.
18: One of the most common ways they do that is through licensing deals. That's where a pharmaceutical company pays for the rights to develop and sell a drug discovered by another company.
20: So that means they are getting the intellectual property. The seller would transfer the formula for the drug and all the related data to the buyer. And then the buyer, with all this know-how, can start to plan their own trials and manufacture them in their own facilities. And then eventually, if the drug gets approved, the buyer will be able to sell that drug under their brand name.
18: The COVID vaccine sold by Pfizer, for example, came from a licensing and development partnership with Germany's BioNTech. Another draw for big pharma is the structure of licensing deals themselves.
19: Maybe only a small percentage of that money is paid up front, so it's much cheaper, and that makes it cost effective for the big pharma companies. So they're very happy to pay. If you have an early stage drug, we'll license it for $500 million. Hey, but it works for every type of cancer. Sure, we're going to pay you $10 billion years down the road.
18: Today, a closer look at those deals shows China's outsized influence in developing new drugs. Last year, nearly half of global pharmaceutical licensing deals involved Chinese companies. That's up from just 16% in 2022.
19: These deals are being done kind of with Chinese companies rapid fire. So in May, Bristol Myers signed a collaboration. It was worth as much as $15.2 billion with Hengrui Pharmaceuticals Co. And then just weeks later, Pfizer had its own deal with a different Chinese company worth as much as $10.5 billion to develop cancer drugs. And in that deal, a Chinese company is also in charge of conducting initial trials. So there's increasingly, it's becoming like a early stage research arm of the U.S. drug industry. That's one way that you could think of it.
18: So why China? A big part of it is speed. China can move drugs through early development faster because it has huge patient pools and large research hospitals that can fast-track this work. It's also found ways to streamline the regulatory processes that mirror the U.S. Food and Drug Administration's rules. U.S. companies still need to conduct their own trials involving U.S. patients under FDA scrutiny. But China's advantages help companies recruit patients and gather critical clinical trial data much faster than in the U.S. or Europe.
20: That means even drugs that might be similar to what's being developed elsewhere, you can get the clinical data faster, and that means you can potentially bring it to market faster. And for the drug industry, time is kind of money.
18: U.S. and Chinese drug makers have struck at least 32 licensing deals so far this year through July. That puts 2026 on track to surpass last year's record of 45. That's according to data from Bloomberg Intelligence. For many Chinese biotech firms, these deals offer something valuable. Here's Bloomberg's Amber Tong.
20: The U.S. is the biggest market for pharmaceuticals in the world. And if these Chinese companies, their drugs have the potential to be sold in the U.S., that can become a really important and promising source of revenue. The China biotech industry overall is still very young, and they lack the capability, experience, sophistication, what have you, to enter the U.S. or European markets by themselves.
18: Take Sichuan Kelun Biotech, which we mentioned earlier. The company that developed the experimental cancer drug Merck is now testing. Just a decade ago, Kelun's parent company was best known for manufacturing IV fluids. But the U.S. market isn't just about money or expertise. It's about access to something more valuable.
20: Deals with Western companies, particularly with large multinational companies, help give validation for Chinese biotech companies because the deals essentially serve as an endorsement of the ability of these Chinese companies to innovate. And the American companies, they are paying real money to license their drugs. And that is, for a lot of the Chinese companies, a very important badge of honor to show their investors, to show the world that their innovation has passed the rigorous vetting of some of the largest and most premier companies in the world.
18: This has been the Big Take Asia podcast on Bloomberg Radio. I'm Wan Ha. And I spoke with Bloomberg's Amber Tong and Robert Langreth about the explosion of new drugs being developed in China.

0: motion seems like it's more than a long shot.
1: Declares a mistrial, you know, your options are much more limited. And, you know, you can file those motions that he is filing, but they're just unlikely to succeed here. You know, there's certainly not going to be a finding of double jeopardy because the court, you know, failed to question the jurors the way he would have liked. It's just probably not going to happen.
0: So you think that what happens tomorrow is the defense's motions are denied and maybe the judge sets a trial date?
1: Well, if the motions tomorrow are denied, I think we will expect to see an appeal, and that will delay a retrial. If the defense motion concerning the judge's alleged failure to adequately question jurors based upon the allegation that one juror was not following the law, if it goes against the defense, which is what I expect, I think we'll see that taken up on appeal. So I think the next phase of this process is going to be an appeal, which will have to be resolved before the next trial can take place.
0: Clancy's defense attorney did make an emergency appeal to the Massachusetts Supreme Judicial Court to block the trial judge from declaring a mistrial, and they ruled against that. So does it seem unlikely that they would reverse based on that same issue?
1: No, I think it's unlikely. Trial judges are given a lot of deference to make decisions during the course of trials. And in this case, there's nothing that the judge did that was unreasonable. The judge did question jurors about whether that juror could follow the law. I don't think the judge is going to allow this inquiry into the lone holdout juror. And so I don't think any of these motions that the defense are making are likely to succeed. And I think we'll see an appeal first, which will likely ultimately be denied. And then this case will be set for another trial.
0: I guess tomorrow we'll at least learn whether or not there have been any plea negotiations. And perhaps the judge will announce his decision on the motions as well. Thanks so much, Bob. That's Robert Mintz of McCarter & English. Coming up next on the Bloomberg Law Show, for the third time, the Supreme Court rules that Missouri must use its map from 2022 in the midterms, not a Republican-drawn map. In other legal news today, FBI co-deputy director Andrew Bailey resigned following a brief and tumultuous tenure, sharing the duties as number two to Kash Patel, according to Bloomberg sources. Bailey, Missouri's former Republican attorney general and a strong Trump supporter, lasted about a year before telling colleagues Monday he was exiting to spend more time with his family. In a social media post, Bailey said, "I'm confident Director Patel will continue to reform the FBI, combat violent crime, defend the homeland, ensure strong organizational accountability, and restore public trust in this institution of excellence." His departure comes after numerous agents and veteran FBI officials have been terminated or pushed out after their involvement in cases that displease the White House. Remember, you can always get the latest legal news by listening to our Bloomberg Law podcasts. 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
4: ABC News, I'm Stephanie Officer. The district attorney in Tompkins County, New York, is looking closely at an alleged gang rape lawsuit brought against Cornell University and seven members of a campus fraternity. Now, nearly 2 years after the alleged incident, there could be criminal charges. ABC's Aaron Katursky is in Ithaca, New York.
5: Prosecutors in Central New York are reopening the investigation into an alleged gang rape at a Cornell University fraternity just days after the accuser filed a civil lawsuit.
6: We will present the case to the grand jury in good faith.
5: The now former student, identified as Jane Doe, alleges seven Chi Phi fraternity brothers forcibly drugged her with ketamine and took turns

0: 29-year-old's body was found hanging from a tree behind a home in Jackson, Mississippi last month. Jackson Police Chief Rashaal Brackney.
1: Tasia Fortune was, that we now know, was deceased before this hanging was staged. We will not get into what we believe to be the intent behind that.
0: This is ABC News.
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5: On the latest Balance of Power podcast, we talk with Aaron Covey from the Cook Political Report about Republicans' fortunes with 5 weeks to the midterms.
6: And a lot of the competitive districts we're talking about, Trump is underwater. And these are almost exclusively districts that Trump would have won in 2024. But he won those districts by making gains with a lot of independent voters and softer Republican voters. And those are the voters, really, that Republicans are concerned are not going to show up this November. The base will be there regardless. The folks who were tuning into the convention are going to be there. The people who love Trump are still going to be there. But those folks who voted for him in November of 2024 but may feel ambivalent or negatively about him now, those are the people that Republican members of Congress need to persuade to still turn out and vote for them, even if they're dissatisfied with the president's handling of the economy.
7: Aaron, what's happened in the last 3 weeks? Is it people simply paying attention post-Labor Day, or is it the cost of gas and diesel that has brought this deterioration so precipitously to polls?
6: Of course, some of it is the cost of gas. So that, of course, has been a factor for most of this year. I think at this point, what we're really seeing is that pollsters have a better sense of what the electorate looks like right now. So we've seen Democrats make gains on the generic ballot, and that just shows that Republican enthusiasm is still quite low. So Republicans are really concerned about being able to get folks to show up at the polls at this point. And, you know, Trump's approval rating is still in the high 30s at this point. It's been there for a bit now, but there is no signs of it getting any better. And there's very little time for that to turn around at this point.
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9: It is 6:40 in the City of London. I'm Nathan Hager. We check markets for you all day long here at Bloomberg. Another day of surging oil prices and mounting bets that the Fed is going to keep rising interest rates, is bringing Treasury yields to multi-year highs and putting stocks under pressure once again this morning. We have the Brent crude higher by 2.1% at $107.53 per barrel. West Texas Intermediate's at $94.42. That is a gain of 2%. The MSCI Asia Pacific Index is down 1%, led by the Nikkei in Japan, down 1.5%. The Kospi in Seoul is down 1.3% as well. Stocks 50 futures in Europe at last check were higher by 0.1%, but S&P futures

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5: We're not trying to make a call, you know, on December 31st per se, but we have said that we think risk of a 5 to 10% drawdown has risen. Mm-hmm. And in our weekly today, we also said, you know, that's still our base case, 5 to 10%, but every little bit you add here on the bond yield is pulling up a tier two risk. And I forget if it was last week or the week before, but we put out a piece, you know, we've had various things we're worried about, but we kind of homed in on the hiking cycle last week, and it was really fascinating because we went back and we looked at all the liftoffs since the mid-1990s. We kicked out 2022 because that one was just longer and deeper and very different than the others. And otherwise, the median drawdown that you saw sort of at the beginning of the hiking cycles was about 9.6%, and they range from about 8% to about 14%. So you do tend to see some turbulence around liftoff.
6: I do get your notes that you send out to clients, so I saw how you recently kept that 12-month price target at 8150, and then you talked about the four tiers of fear framework, and you mentioned that briefly about the potential 5 to 10% drawdown. Walk us through those tiers.
5: Yeah, so this was, you know, this is honestly, it's just a list of drawdowns based on my kind of lived experience in financial markets. I started in 2000. I joke that I got my job offer in March of 2000,
6: right at the peak.
5: So I didn't see the melt up, but I did see the meltdown. And, you know, so we have tier one garden variety 5 to 10% drawdown that would take you to 7,7400 on the S&P. Won't feel good if I'm right on this, but the reality is it's pretty ordinary to get these kinds of drawdowns.
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8: 7:40 is the time in the City of London. I'm Nathan Hager, checking markets for you as we do all day long here on Bloomberg. It is a second session of crude driving the market. Brent crude up 1.6% at just shy of $107 a barrel. West Texas Intermediate's near $94 for a gain of 1.4%. It's putting stocks in Asia under pressure. The MSCI Asia Pacific Index is down 0.2%. The Nikkei in Japan down 0.6%. Some of that flow could be going into European equities. Stocks 50 futures at last check were higher by 0.2%. Seeing some stabilization in futures on Wall Street, S&P futures and NASDAQ futures, both a little change to the downside. Stabilization in the Treasury market as well, with the 10-year at 5.23%, little changed, and the 2-year is at 4.93%. That's a Bloomberg Business Flash, and with more now on what's going on around the world, here's Jack Sitters in London. Jack.
9: Thanks, Nathan. President Donald Trump has rejected Iran's latest proposal to reopen the Strait of Hormuz, threatening to prolong the war's energy shock. Iranian officials are now understood to be pessimistic about reaching a deal to end hostilities before November's US midterms. President Trump has criticized the release on bail of 5 men held over an alleged terror plot against a UK airbase used by US forces. The president told reporters he would not

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6: On the latest Balance of Power podcast, we talk with Aaron Covey from the Cook Political Report about Republicans' fortunes with 5 weeks to the midterms.
7: And a lot of the competitive districts we're talking about, Trump is underwater. And these are almost exclusively districts that Trump would have won in 2024, but he won those districts by making gains with a lot of independent voters and softer Republican voters. And those are the voters really that Republicans are concerned are not going to show up this November. The base will be there regardless. The folks who were tuning into the convention are going to be there. The people who love Trump are still going to be there. But those folks who voted for him in November of 2024, but may feel ambivalent or negatively about him now, those are the people that Republican members of Congress need to persuade to still turn out and vote for them, even if they're dissatisfied with the president's handling of the economy.
6: Aaron, what's happened in the last 3 weeks? Is it people simply paying attention post-Labor Day, or is it the cost of gas and diesel that has brought this deterioration so precipitously to polls?
7: Of course, some of it is the cost of gas. So that, of course, has been a factor for most of this year. I think at this point, what we're really seeing is that pollsters have a better sense of what the electorate looks like right now. So we've seen Democrats make gains on the generic ballot, and that just shows that Republican enthusiasm is still quite low. So Republicans are really concerned about being able to get folks to show up at the polls at this point. And, you know, Trump's approval rating is still in the high 30s at this point. It's been there for a bit now, but there's no signs of it getting any better. And there's very little time for that to turn around at this point.
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9: 8:40 a.m. in London. I'm Lizzie Burden, and we check the markets for you all day long here at Bloomberg. And we do have oil up for a second day as that optimism for a Middle East breakthrough has been fading. So Brent up 0.7% now at $106 a barrel. But the bond market's fortunes are turning around. We had yields at multi-year highs yesterday, but now we're seeing yields lower across the European curve, across the continent, and for treasuries as well. So the 10-year treasury yield is down a basis point at 5.2%. The UK two-year gilt yield down 5 basis points at 4.87%. We'll get into the bond market a little more in just a moment with our next guest, but all of that relieving pressure on European stocks. So whereas we had seen the benchmark MSCI Asia Pacific Index down 0.7%, in fact, we're seeing the benchmark European Stoxx 600 Index up 0.6%. It's green across most of the screen. The CAC 40 in Paris up 0.3%. The DAX in Frankfurt up 0.4%. FTSE 100 up 0.6%. And if you break it down by sector, you've actually got the majority in positive territory. Tech and basic resources leading the gains. Construction and energy at the bottom of the basket. But 14 out of 20 sectors now in positive territory. Just one stock to pull out this morning in particular that's standing out with some outsized moves, and that is Vesuvius. It has been extending its gains to as much as 32% after an offer from RHI. So keeping an eye on that particular name and those shares now pairing some of the gains, but still up 30.5%. And not only are we seeing gains in the European session, but we're set to see them in the US session as well. The real wind really changing here. So S&P E-minis and Nasdaq futures both now flat to the upside. Just finally in your currency space, and given the oil moves, perhaps we are seeing the

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5: We're not trying to make a call, you know, on December 31st per se, but we have said that we think risk of a 5 to 10% drawdown has risen. Mm-hmm. And in our weekly today, we also said, you know, that's still our base case, 5 to 10%, but every little bit you add here on the bond yield is pulling up a tier two risk. And I forget if it was last week or the week before, but we put out a piece, you know, we've had various things we're worried about, but we kind of homed in on the hiking cycle last week. And it was really fascinating because we went back and we looked at all the liftoffs since the mid-1990s. We kicked out 2022 because that one was just longer and deeper and very different than the others. And otherwise, the median drawdown that you saw sort of at the beginning of the hiking cycles was about 9.6%, and they range from about 8% to about 14%. So you do tend to see some turbulence around liftoff.
6: I do get your notes that you send out to clients, so I saw how you recently kept that 12-month price target at 81.50, and then you talked about the four tiers of fear framework, and you mentioned that briefly about the potential 5 to 10% drawdown. Walk us through those tiers.
5: Yeah, so this was, you know, this is honestly, it's just a list of drawdowns based on my kind of lived experience in financial markets. I started in 2000. I joke that I got my job offer in March of 2000, right?
6: right at the peak.
5: So I didn't see the melt up, but I did see the meltdown. And, you know, so we have tier one garden variety, 5 to 10% drawdown. That would take you to 7,7400 on the S&P. Won't feel good if I'm right on this, but the reality is it's pretty ordinary to get these kinds of drawdowns.
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8: A very good morning. The time is 9:40 a.m. in London. I'm Lizzie Burden, and we check the markets for you all day long here on Bloomberg Radio. We're seeing Brent pairing even more of its gains this morning. So we're now up 0.2% at $105 a barrel. And that is part of the reason for the turnaround in the bond story this morning. So we're seeing the 10-year Treasury yield steady at 5.23%. We're seeing the 2-year actually up a basis point at 4.93%. But yields are lower across the European curve across the continent. For example, the 10-year gilt yield down 4 basis points at 5.38%. Now, that is giving some relief to European equities. The Stoxx 600 up 0.4%. The CAC 40 in Paris flat to the upside. The DAX in Frankfurt up 0.3%. The FTSE 100 up 0.3% as well. And that bucking the trend that we'd seen in the Asian session. The MSCI Pacific Index down 0.7%. Yes, S&P E-minis for the Wall Street session are flat to the downside, but Nasdaq futures are pointing to gains of 0.2%. So a little bit of optimism there, at least. Just coming back to Europe and breaking it down by sector across the continent. Leading the gains, we have tech up more than 2%. Down at the bottom of the basket, food, beverages and tobacco down nearly 1%. But about 12 out of 20 sectors are managing to eke out gains in positive territory this morning. Just finally, a turn to euro dollar in your currency space. Down 0.25% at $1.13. This after the data that we've had this morning out of Spain, and on the flip side of the Bloomberg Dollar Spot Index being higher a 0.1%. That is your Bloomberg Business Flash. 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
9: Hi, Lizzie. Thank you. President Donald Trump has rejected Iran's latest proposal to reopen the Strait of Hormuz, and it's threatening to prolong the war's energy shock. Iranian officials are now understood to be pessimistic that they'll reach a deal with the U.S. to end hostilities before the midterm elections in November. President Trump has criticized the release on bail of 5 men who are being held over an alleged terror plot against a U.K. airbase used by U.S. forces. The president told reporters he would not have released the suspects who remain under investigation. UK official says no viable explosives were found at the scene of the men's arrest. Fictional characters like Peppa Pig, Harry Potter, and Mr. Bean helping draw international students to the UK. A British Council survey found more than 80% of overseas students said UK culture influenced their choice to come over on this side.

0: all the games in the Bronx. The Yanks advanced thanks to Cam Schlittler, who grew up a Red Sox fan. It was his coming out with 8 scoreless innings, 12 strikeouts, and he's on the mound tonight in Game 1 opposite Boston lefty Peyton Tolley. The Yanks have not yet announced their roster, still not known if it'll include Aaron Judge. It could include Giancarlo Stanton, who hasn't played since April. Case Keenum, definition of a journeyman quarterback. He's played for 7 teams, Houston twice, the third stringer in Chicago. Called on to take his first snap in almost 3 years, and he took full advantage.
1: Receiver in motion, the snap, it'll drop back 5, line drive up the middle, caught, 25, right up in his lane, 20, angling, Bosa, then 10, 5, touchdown, Chicago! 41-yard touchdown, catch and run! And the Bears have gone up 19-7 in the first.
0: Westwood won the call. Keenum in on all 3 Chicago TDs. The Bears beat the Eagles 27-7. With the Jackson Dart injury, Giants needed a QB. They sent a 5th-round draft pick to Minnesota for 23-year-old J.J. McCarthy. The Vikings gave up on him after taking him with the 10th pick of the 2024 draft. Last season, McCarthy was the lowest-rated NFL passer. The Jets not sure running back Breece Hall can play this week. Got an injured quad. Tampa Bay QB Baker Mayfield missed a few weeks. Injured thumb. John Stashower, Bloomberg Sports, Alexis Curran.
2: All right, John, thank you. It is 5:39 on Wall Street. Coming up in about 3 minutes from now, we preview the trading day with Liz Ann Saunders, Chief Investment Strategist at Charles Schwab. We're going to be getting lots of labor data beginning today and lasting for the rest of the week, and we'll have a look straight ahead.
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4: 5:40 on Wall Street. I'm Alexis Christophorus from the Bloomberg Interactive Broker Studio. Markets are finding their footing after a turbulent start to the week. That's all volatile oil prices trigger selling across stocks and bonds. We have got a busy stretch of labor market data kicking off with the release of the August job openings report later this morning, and traders will be parsing remarks from no less than 6 Federal Reserve speakers for clues on the rate outlook. We check the markets all day long at Bloomberg, and S&P futures are now down 7 points. Dow futures off 77. NASDAQ futures down just about 6 points. We've got Brent crude now lower at $105.05 a barrel, down about 0.25%. WTI crude at $92.44 a barrel, down 0.1%. Yields mostly higher. The 10-year yield now at 5.24%. The 30-year at 5.55% and the 2-year at 4.94%. The Bloomberg Dollar Spot Index up 0.1% at 12.1838. Bitcoin down 0.5% at 83,940. And spot gold up about 0.6% at 41.43 the ounce. That's a Bloomberg Business Flash. Now with more on what's going on with the markets, let's toss it over to Karen.
2: All right, Alexis, thank you. And as we just heard Alexis say, it has been a turbulent start to the week ahead of a number of events. They're focused on all kinds of things, artificial intelligence, labor data. We also have lingering uncertainty in the Middle East. For more, we're joined now by Liz Ann Saunders, Chief Investment Strategist at Charles Schwab. Liz Ann, good morning. Let's start off. You know, we've been talking so much about treasuries. We've been watching yields, especially on the 10-year. It hit a fresh 19-year high, and 5% really seems to be the number lately, 5% and above. What are these treasury yields telling you?
5: Well, you know, there's a simple rule about the 10-year yield tracking nominal GDP, and on that basis, yields actually are not stretched, and the move has been orderly. You had about 6.5% nominal growth in the second quarter, and that's still comfortably above where the yield is. And you also, of course, have now a higher expected monetary policy path, which supports a higher 10-year yield. The only rub is that, of course, nominal GDP is flattered by the energy shock. So I think the real bottom line is it's been orderly. There's not been a lot of volatility in yields. The market has been resilient through that. That said, the interest-sensitive areas like utilities, like REITs, like some of the early cyclicals have gotten hurt disproportionately. So that's where you see the connection.
2: Yeah, and you did mention the energy shock, and it is real. I mean, considering the Iran war, we've been watching the price of oil jump up and down. Brent right now, right around $105 a barrel. Is that going to continue to be a factor then? And does that leave a lot of uncertainty on the table?
5: I think, yes, energy prices continue to be a factor. But I think the more recent factor that is most relevant and still has ripple effects to come is the move up in diesel prices, because pretty much every good is transported in some form.

0: The third stringer in Chicago called on to take his first snap in almost 3 years, and he took full advantage.
1: Receiver in motion, the snap, and he'll drop back 5. Line drive up the middle, caught 25. Wide open is Raymond, 20, angling, grocery lane, 10, 5, touchdown, Chicago! 41-yard touchdown, catch and run! And the Bears have gone up 19-7 in the first.
0: Westwood won the call. Keenum in on all three Chicago TDs. The Bears beat the Eagles 27-7. With the Jackson Dart injury, the Giants needed a QB. They sent a fifth-round draft pick to Minnesota for 23-year-old J.J. McCarthy. The Vikings gave up on him after taking him with the 10th pick of the 2024 draft. Last season, McCarthy was the NFL's lowest-rated passer. John Stashower, Bloomberg Sports. Alexis, Karen.
2: All right, John, thank you. It is 6:39 on Wall Street, and coming up, we have a conversation with Bloomberg government congressional reporter Zach Cohen. We'll look at all the latest headlines out of Washington. 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
4: It's 6:40 on Wall Street. Let's go to the First Word breaking news desk for today's morning call. Here's Bill Maloney. Good morning, Bill.
5: And good morning, Alexis. U.S. futures are quiet right now. Dow futures down 42 points. S&Ps are unchanged, and NASDAQ futures are higher by 0.2%. The U.S. 10-year yield is at 5.23. Gold is in the green. Oil is in the red. And Bitcoin, that's trading higher by 0.7%. On the U.S. economic front at 10 o'clock, look for consumer confidence. And regarding earnings this morning, CarMax Q2 revenue beat estimates, and also look for Carnival to report in the pre-market. In the chip space, AMD is buying World Labs for $8.2 billion, and in the AI space, OpenAI delayed its new Astra model over safety risks. Wrapping things up, Pepsi was cut to neutral over at J.P. Morgan. Live from the First Alert Breaking News Desk, I'm Bill Maloney. Alexis?
4: All right, thanks a lot, Bill. And Bloomberg customers can get the latest breaking news by typing SQAWK on their terminal, SQUAWK. And that's your Bloomberg Business Flash. Karen?
2: All right, Alexis, thank you. At 6:41 on Wall Street, time now to check what's going on in D.C. And some of the top stories in our nation's capital include Iran officials sounding pessimistic about a U.S. deal before the midterms, the CEOs of NVIDIA and Anthropic to attend a Trump-Johnson lunch on AI risks, the U.S. import ban on some Canadian products has taken effect, and the Senate passes legislation to limit college player transfers. If we want to talk about these stories and more, we're joined now by Bloomberg government congressional reporter Zach Cohen. Zach, good morning. Let's start off with Iran, if we could here. Sources telling us that Iran's not sounding very hopeful that a deal is going to be reached to open the Strait of Hormuz ahead of the midterm elections. Are we at a stalemate here?
6: Good morning. Certainly, it does seem like it, seeing as Iran and the U.S. made apparently very little progress during talks in New York last week on the sidelines of the United Nations General Assembly. Now, Iran does believe that there's a high chance of the conflict escalating after the November 3rd midterms, according to people that have spoken to our colleagues. And that gives them really very little interest in negotiating with the Trump administration, especially given the fact that they know that he faces domestic political pressure ahead of those votes. One of the key issues, obviously, facing voters is affordability, and the rising price of goods and gasoline especially helps drive the perception that and the reality that life is more expensive than it used to be. And that is weighing on Republicans' chances of holding both the House and the Senate at this point.
2: How do things really change after the midterms? Does the whole entire conversation, does it have a whole new take once we pass that election?
6: Entirely possible. And I think that's exactly what Iran expects. Right. If you've got Republicans that have lost either the House or Senate or both, and you've got Democrats coming in to elect, you know, say, Speaker Hakeem Jeffries and a new Senate leader, then it's going to be up to Donald Trump to figure out, you know, how does he want to balance having a bipartisan coalition in Congress to try to get anything done while negotiating some sort of off ramp to the conflict in the final 2 years of his administration.
2: Well, if we aren't talking about the war in Iran, then we must be discussing AI. There's a lunch today. It's focused on artificial intelligence. What do we know about this?
6: Yeah, so we do expect NVIDIA's Jensen Huang, Anthropic's Dario Amodei, Palantir's Alex Karp, and OpenAI's Greg Brockman to sit down with Trump as well as House Speaker Mike Johnson. This little confab came together in the days after There was increased national attention on

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2: From ABC News, I'm Sherry Preston. Before the Senate Judiciary Committee right now, Jack Smith, the special counsel in charge of investigations against President Trump following his first administration. Some Republicans say Smith's probe included their phone records, something they say was a privacy violation. Smith has maintained that in the past he was looking into what calls President Trump had made at the time of his investigations to certain lawmakers. And he also added,
3: the status, power, prominence, or political affiliation of the subject of an investigation must play no role in the decision to investigate, prosecute, or decline to prosecute.
2: Under arrest, one of the leaders of the group claiming responsibility for hacking into the FBI's job site and capturing the private information of thousands of employees and potential employees. He was picked up in the Netherlands, but his group still has the data, says ABC's Pierre Thomas.
4: The key question, what do the hackers plan to do with this massive amount of FBI data? Last night, the group Shining Hunters telling reporters they don't plan to publish the FBI's private information, suggesting they stole the data to refute FBI claims that they often overstate the scale of their hacks. Clearly, the FBI does not trust them, warning its employees.
2: Some of the biggest leaders in AI research will be at the White House today. However, says ABC's Sophie Flay,
5: OpenAI is shelving its next AI model, scrapping its release, saying it did not meet the company's bar for safety and went beyond what it was authorized to do. The Wall Street Journal reports the model wasn't always honest about the work it had done. It follows months of AI agents breaking their own rules, including hacking into another company and targeting U.S. government websites.
2: ABC's Sophie Flay, chipmaker NVIDIA, claiming its new security system can cut rogue agents off within milliseconds if they try to reach prohibited systems. The Dow is down 87 points. 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
7: High pressure stretching from Mississippi all the way up into western New York will take control over our weather over the next 24 to 48 hours and lead to a fair amount of sunshine and some warmer temperatures as we head through the remainder of the week. There is still some lingering cloudiness across New England from the storm that brought several days worth of rain our way. We'll notice some occasional sunshine through the balance of the day. It should be 65 to 70. Tonight, we're partly to mostly cloudy, 55 to 60 in Boston overnight, down close to 50 in some of the suburbs. Tomorrow, we're partly sunny and a little warmer. It's going to end up around 70 degrees tomorrow afternoon. Tomorrow night, partly cloudy, lows 55 to 60. Again, cooler north and west of town. Then a nice day coming up on Thursday with abundant sunshine. And it's warmer too. Highs Thursday afternoon, 75 to near 80. I'm Rob Carolyn, and that's your Bloomberg three-day forecast. Now back to the latest headlines from ABC News.
2: New fallout and new questions after the reopening of a rape case at Cornell University. A woman says she was raped by multiple men at a frat house in 2024, but no criminal charges were ever filed against her accusers. ABC's Hannah Batah also says, meantime,
5: Cornell's own survey last year found 35% of undergraduate women reported non-consensual sexual contact involving force or incapacitation, up from 20% in 2021. But among women in sororities, it was more than half.
2: The director of engineering for the New York Times Games section allegedly shot and killed by his 77-year-old in-laws in Dublin, California over the weekend. The case reportedly involves a pending divorce, a child custody battle, and accusations of child abuse and domestic violence. Legal expert Stephen Clark.
8: Certainly you cannot take this type of action, even if there is abuse in the home. But it could be a factor in how the case plays out to a jury. If these parents had tried to stop this and it was continuing, you could see the defense make a hybrid of the burning bed argument that this was the only steps they could take, which could reduce the murder charges potentially.
2: Before you reach for that Diet Coke with dinner, listen to this new study. Researchers say in order to get the best night's sleep, you should stop drinking caffeine nearly 9 hours before bedtime. Doctors say caffeine intake closer than that could cost you a lot of good rest. Sherry Preston, ABC News.
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10: Good Tuesday morning from the Bloomberg Interactive Broker Studio in New York City. We're streaming live on YouTube as well. It is Scarlett Fu and Paul Sweeney, the Bloomberg Intelligence Program. Coming up, we're going to check in with Yelena Shuliatieva, senior U.S. economist at the Conference Board. Get her thoughts on what we're seeing out there in this U.S. economy. We got some JOLTS data John Tuck will bring to you in just a moment. Ed Ludlow, Bloomberg Tech Anchor. Interesting story out there. OpenAI scraps the debut of one of its AI models as it sets new guardrails. So that'll be interesting there. Jim Warden, CIO with the Wealth Consulting Group, will give us his thoughts on these markets. And then we're going to play part of an interview we had yesterday, former Walt Disney CEO Bob Chapek. He's got a book out here, and he was speaking with Bloomberg Television's Carol Masser and Tim Stenovic yesterday. We'll play some of that, some interesting aspects about the Mickey Mouse Company. Geetha Ranganathan, she covers all the media companies, including Disney. She'll come on and help us think about what's going on, the leadership at the Walt Disney Company here. So a lot coming up over the next couple of hours. Let's kick it all off. John Tucker, any Bloomberg Business Report?
12: All right, we're data dependent, so let's start with this reading on the labor economy. The job opening edging down 7.07 million. So you do see some softening beneath the surface. Now, I should point out the prior month, that was actually revised higher as more job openings than previously reported. Oil lower, major stock averages mixed right now. And Carnival, best performing stock in the S&P 500. We'll have details on that in just a moment. Aura postponing its initial public offering because of what they call uncertainty in the IPO market. Now, the smart ring maker was looking to raise as much as $2.2 billion. September's living up to its reputation for typically being the worst month for treasuries. Prices are lower, the yields are higher. The 10-year, a basis point higher right now, almost 5.25% for the benchmark. Robert Teeter at Silvercrest Asset Management says for stocks to push higher, earnings also need to deliver in a big way.
13: Yeah, I think the boom is really in earnings, and that's what you have to hold equities for here. Certainly wouldn't be overweight equity exposure, just given the changes that we've seen in backdrop with inflation above 3, yields above 5 on the 10-year. It's a little bit of a trickier backdrop.
12: Right now, the S&P 500 down 6.7677 on the index. The Dow Jones Industrial Average down 129 points. The Nasdaq Composite Index down just about 10 points. A new report from McKinsey finds that artificial intelligence may force 11 million workers into new jobs. Researchers say that about 7% of the current workforce may need to change jobs by 2035 because of AI-related displacement. Means the number of U.S. workers who change occupations each year may triple over the next decade. Full-time employees most likely to have to change jobs are concentrated in office and administrative support, retail and sales, and transportation and logistics. I don't see radio hosts on this list. We check the markets for you all day. Don't get choked up. You okay over there? Right here on Bloomberg Radio.
11: Yeah, I'm good.
12: John Tucker, that's your Bloomberg Business Flash. Scarlett and Paul.
11: See, a lot to digest.
10: Yes, a lot to digest. There you go.
12: If I gave you $1 million, I bet you couldn't repeat anything I just said.
11: Probably AI not. Displacement.
12: Oh, okay. I owe you a million.
10: All right, John Tucker.
12: She was paying attention.
10: No, she was. Always.
11: I can multitask.
10: She's a professional. John Tucker with the Bloomberg Business Flash. Scarlett Fu and Paul Sweeney live here with you in the Bloomberg Interactive Broker Studio, streaming live on YouTube. Here's the thing that got me, boy, in this economic data. U.S. consumer confidence fell in September to its lowest level since 2014 as pessimism grew about the economy and the labor market. Just extraordinary there.
11: Yeah, but profits are extraordinarily robust. Yep. The stock market is, 1.5% away from a record high?
10: Yep, absolutely so, but interesting to see here. All right, we see stocks trading off here, but let's take a look at what's moving here, some individual stocks, if we can do that with Bloomberg's Veena Ali Khan. Veena, what are you looking at today?
14: So, of course, today I'm looking at Carnival, or CCL. The cruise line operator extended its pre-market rally after beating Wall Street expectations across the board. What really stands out here to me is this is all happening despite the fuel price surges we're seeing caused by the Iran war. You know, despite high energy prices, people are still going on cruises.
10: Charlie Powell.
14: Costs are being kept under control and Carnival delivered record top and bottom line results. I think investors are looking through the fuel price shock and honing in on a consumer that's still willing to spend on cruises. I actually remember writing a story last year on how cruises are expanding who they're targeting as a consumer.
11: Paul Sweeney raising his hand because he's actually going to go on a cruise this year.
14: I think this is so
10: exciting. My first cruise ever next week.
14: Is it on Carnival?
10: So it's on Viking. Okay. Stocks up 1% today in sympathy, up 12% year to date. So the people like Charlie Pelo, they'll cruise no matter what. They don't care.
11: Plus, there's visibility, right? You booked your cruise a long time ago.
10: Yes. Yeah.
11: And a like much months
10: lower,
11: ago.
10: Yeah, much lower rate. So anyway, we'll see how it goes. It's either going to be a great or it's going to be disaster.
11: We're looking forward to the review. That's all I can say.
10: All right. What else you got for us, Vina?
14: I'm also looking at CarMax. The ticker is KMX, keeping on the transport theme. The America's giant used car supermarket is another big mover this morning. Their sales jumped more than twice what Wall Street expected. And this comes after four straight quarters of declines. And there's a bigger read on the consumer here. You know, interest rates are high, gas prices have surged, and confidence is weakening. That all can push people away from new cars and towards cheaper used ones. So CarMax is really benefiting from this trend and focusing on those stretched consumers choosing used cars over those more flashy, expensive ones.
11: Well, because the flashy, expensive ones are like, what, 50-something thousand on average?
10: But in the story, the average age of a used car, 28 grand.
14: Wow.
10: Isn't that amazing? Wow.
11: Okay. I mean, a used vehicle.
10: Yes.
11: Wow. Okay. Not so long ago, that was the price.
10: The average age of a car in the U.S. is 12 years now, 13 years.
14: Wow.
11: Even higher, I bet, in places like California, where the weather doesn't destroy the cars like they do here.
10: Yeah, exactly.
11: All right, last stock, Vina.
14: This one didn't do as well as the others. Jefferies ticker is GEF, is down today because one part of the business, asset management, had a pretty rough quarter. It made about half as much revenue as it did last year. There are also concerns around some troubled investments, particularly First Brand and Radiant World. So Jefferies is now putting less of its own money into certain funds to reduce its exposure. The interesting thing that the rest of the business is actually doing pretty well. Investment banking had a record quarter. So investors are really focused on whether these problems in asset management are over or whether there could be more losses to come.
10: Interesting. All right. Related story. Piper Sandler in talks to acquire Perella Weinberg.
11: I know, according to the Wall Street Journal.
10: That's very cool. Vina, thank you so much. We appreciate that.
14: Thank you, Vina Ali Khan,
10: giving us those stock movers there. For more conversations like this, subscribe to our stock movers reports. Listen for 5-minute audio reports on the biggest winners and losers in the stock market. 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I'm glad our next guest is here in studio, Yelena Shulyateva, senior U.S. economist at the Conference Board. Yelena, this consumer confidence number came out really weak, 81.9. The consensus was for 89. Last period was like 88 and change. Do we care about these consumer confidence numbers? I do. They seem to make big, and I'm sure you do too. What are they telling you?
15: So do I. I do care about that. It's interesting. Again, we're going to see some contrast between what consumers are saying and what they're doing, right? Consumers are saying we're going to spend less on some travel, airfares, and potentially cruises.
10: Yep.
15: Not me, I'm going on one.
10: Good.
15: But that's not what consumers are saying. Consumers are saying we're gonna trim on spending on some, you know, discretionary stuff, and we're gonna spend on essentials. Probably not what we're gonna see tomorrow in the consumer spending and income and spending report.
11: Okay, so when you look at this, the readings are pretty negative, and a lot of it is due to the persistently high oil prices, the concerns about affordability, about inflation. You allow for the write-in for answers, mm-hmm. responses from consumers. What surprised you among the responses given?
15: I mean, consumers keep talking about high prices. Surprising or not, you know, whether we see inflation down the road, whether we're not, they keep talking about one thing, prices, high prices. Geopolitics, it comes and goes depending on, you know, the stage we're in negotiations and whatnot. But yeah, that's what consumers keep talking consistently about. Something else came up. Consumers are worried about higher interest rates. And the report, the data for the report was collected through the 23rd of September, which includes the FOMC meeting in September when, you know, the Fed raised rates. So consumers are concerned about that as well. So I think that adds to their hesitancy to spend.
11: It goes back to the idea that the Federal Reserve rising bond yields are now becoming part of the mainstream conversation. You see it in general news, not just in financial news, right?
10: So how does that impact maybe how the Fed thinks about things, Elena? Because they some pretty strong rhetoric there.
15: It's a tough, tough spot to be at the Fed right now. So yes, you know, they are seeing inflation rising. And with all the news and geopolitics, there's only one direction for prices to go. At the same time, how much, you know, this rate hikes can help. They can only work at the margin and not really do much in terms of ending the war or, you know, eliminating tariffs and all of these other things that the Fed really doesn't have any control about.
11: We have a lot of Fed speakers coming up. I know that we had the Fed meeting not so long ago, so now they're able to come out and talk about what they see going on in the economy. Who do you think is the most influential right now in terms of the voices out there that could really give us a sense of the debate that's taking place?
15: I think there's a particular group of Fed speakers who feel like they're really willing to talk and they're really willing to talk about their reaction function. I would pay very close attention to what Governor Waller will say later this week. He's been very straightforward about his reaction function. I would do this if, you know, the data comes in such and such, and I would do the opposite if that's what happens. So I would very carefully listen to those folks on the FOMC.
10: Elena, at the end of the week, we're also going to get non-farm payrolls here. What's your thought as to the labor market here?
15: Well, if I look at the consumer confidence survey, consumers are telling us jobs becoming less and less available. You know, the labor differential fell again. So I'd say that we will see an uptick in the unemployment rate, although, you know, probably it will still stay at the levels consistent with full employment.
11: Yeah, right now I think the consensus is for unemployment to stay at 4.1% for the month of September.
10: Right. All right, so we'll stay on top of that. We got a lot of economic data this week. That's why it's great to have Elena Shulgateva with us. She's a senior economist at the Conference Board in our studio. Some interesting news coming out of the UK, the Labour Party's meeting there. You know, the new Prime Minister, Burnham, he says the UK will not have a clear path ahead until the long-term relationship with the EU is sorted out. He says, quote, Brexit has done more harm than good, and he intends to use a UK-EU summit this year to lay out the options for the future relationship in order to find consensus on one. Are we
11: finding consensus? I mean, good luck with that. But they have just separated from the EU. I mean, that took forever to do. And
10: I don't know, it seems to be putting that kind of back on the table here. That's
11: it's out there.
10: Interesting to me. Hello, more coming up. This is Bloomberg.
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20: This is a Bloomberg Business of Sports report. Major League Baseball has approached the Trump administration about hosting a game at a national park with an agency official scouting Grand Teton National Park as a possible location. The administration has looked at three potential locations for a baseball park within Grand Teton National Park. The idea of playing a game in a national park is one of several that MLB is exploring following the success of its other standalone events, such as the Field of Dreams game in Iowa. Dozens of executives teed up at the lush Caracas Country Club for a golf tournament, warming up for a sold-out oil and gas conference in the Venezuelan capital. Days earlier, the event organizers were in a panic because of a golf club shortage. "We contacted every golf club and shop to find clubs," said Alex Moles of London-based Global Event Partners. "We borrowed some sets and even bought a few to make sure we had enough." With a Bloomberg Business of Sports report, I'm Michael Barr.
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23: Now, your three-day weather forecast on Bloomberg 92.9.
7: As low pressure continues to depart New England, we'll see some improvement with some sunshine from time to time through the cloudiness. Temperatures 65 to 70. Overnight, we're partly to mostly cloudy. Lows are 55 to 60. Some sun at times tomorrow. High very close to 70 degrees. Then partly to mostly sunny. Warm Thursday, 75 to 80. I'm Rob Carolyn with your three-day forecast on Bloomberg 92.9.
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12: 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Not a lot of movement. The major stock averages, you have 5 of the 11 major industry groups in the S&P 500, a higher, being led by utilities. Energy, the biggest drag as crude oil falls. Brent crude right now down 1.2%, 104.03 a barrel. And then the economic data, among the data, job openings falling in August. So that suggests employers grew a little more cautious about expanding their workforces toward the end of the summer. Layoffs did remain low. A Fair Isaac Corporation, worst performing stock in the S&P 500. You know them by their ticker symbol FICO. It's down 23%. The Federal Housing Finance Agency Director Bill Pulte announcing a move that makes it easier for lenders to adopt Vantage Score. Basically, he wants more competition in how you get your credit score, making it cheaper to do that. S&P 500 right now, 2 points lower. The Dow down 122 points. The NASDAQ Composite Index 24 points higher right now. The two-year yield has lost a basis point, 4.91%. Did you know it's National Coffee Day? Dunkin' Rewards members can get a free medium coffee with any purchase. They also teamed up with L.L. Bean on a new line of merchandise.
11: What, like coffee mugs?
12: No, you can drink coffee out of an old boot. No. They're debuting a tote bag and a coffee cup sleeve that looks like a mini tote. They actually had the Dunkin' L.L. Bean sweater cozy giveaway last week. And those went pretty quickly.
11: Anything, you print anything in limited edition and people go nuts for it these days, apparently.
12: Right. I have a pair of L.L. Bean cold weather boots from high school
11: that
12: are still around. Yeah, I got to send it. I think they will repair them if you send them back.
0: Send them back, okay.
12: So
11: I like that.
12: We'll see. We check the markets and other stuff right here on Bloomberg Radio. I'm John Tucker. That's your Bloomberg Business Flash. Paul and Scarlett.
11: All right. Thank you so much, John Tucker, with our Bloomberg Business Flash. This is Bloomberg Intelligence with Paul Sweeney, Scarlett Hu, and John Tucker. And we have a hot headline, a redhead, about OpenAI. Of course, this is the privately held AI lab company. According to Axios's Madison Mills, OpenAI's annual recurring revenue is nearing $70 billion. Enterprise sales more than doubling since July. So perhaps this is a sign that OpenAI is catching up to Anthropic, which we know had kind of overtaken OpenAI. Speaking of OpenAI, the company is actually holding back a version of its Astra model while it establishes stronger safeguards for AI development. And of course, this suggests heightened risks after all these spate of recent rogue AI hacking incidents, and people are kind of mindful of all of that. Let's put all of this together into context and bring in our Ed Ludlow. He is our BTech anchor on Bloomberg Television, tech reporter for Bloomberg News, joining us. And of course, Ed will be at the OpenAI Development Day later today as well. Ed, just put into context the headlines that we just gave you about OpenAI, this Astra model being held back, the annual recurring revenue approaching $70 billion. What does this all suggest?
3: Well, on the ARR, you know, Anthropic, its great rival, was tracking at sort of $74 billion ARR as of the third quarter. So that's kind of fun. What it tells us in aggregate, right, is how difficult it's going to be for these frontier labs to balance the growth their investors want to see, with both of them destined for the public markets, with making decisions like hitting pause, which can have commercial impacts, right? So the news headline is that GPT 6.1 Astra was being evaluated internally. It was a model, a new model, and they basically said that this model is not behaving reliably in the way that we thought it would. So out of safety concern, we're just not gonna release it. And you know, that is OpenAI, to be fair, making good on what it has said over the last 10 days, that it has some kind of more structure in place on how it makes those kinds of decisions.
0: Ed, how are folks out in the Valley thinking about, the AI folks there, thinking about their policy for guardrail development of AI versus what we're hearing from President Trump, Vice President Vance, and maybe some others here? It feels like it's getting kind of political here.
3: So there are certainly camps emerging, right? Different schools of thought. It's very rare that Sam Altman, the CEO of OpenAI, Dario Amodei, the CEO of Anthropic, and Elon Musk agree on anything. They agree, it would appear, that it is sensible to pace the development of what the capability of the model is, so that your work on safety can catch up. The camps are distinguished by who they think should oversee that. You know, someone like the president or David Sachs or even Jensen Huang are like, you guys, the AI labs, you're the ones that see this. You're the ones working on it. Just get, if it's not safe, don't release it. And so today with OpenAI, it's a pretty concrete example of that. The frontier labs themselves are also saying, we want some third party here to kind of check our work. And those in DC are saying, that's fine. But at the end of the day, you're still responsible. You can't sort of pass this off onto someone else.
0: Well, I guess we woke this morning to some reporting out of Reuters, which Tom Keene just was calling out repeatedly for good purposes. Anthropic warned that its technology poses catastrophic or existential risk to humanity. That's a risk factor in their IPO filing. What does that language mean? I mean, what's going on?
3: Yeah, I mean, there was reporting that this would get included in the prospectus. The S-1 is not flipped public. Yep. Someone somewhere has got their hands on it, and we're trying our best. It's funny because I went back to the S-1 from SpaceX, and there were loads of risk factors in there, but not this idea of existential threat to human life. I guess that, you know, what people out here would say this points to is Dario Amodei, the CEO of Anthropic, trying to be consistent. You know, when all of this emerged, the idea that in a series of interviews and also in that essay that he published last month on Pacing the Frontier, that his motivation for doing this, giving a warning signal, was marketing.
0: Yep.
3: That might seem paradoxical, right? But if you're going, oh, this is super dangerous potentially, it also kind of is empowering and gives momentum to an IPO. Because you're basically saying, like, so cutting edge is this technology that this is the degree of risk we're talking about.
11: That it poses
3: danger. That is, again, a school of thought. Yeah.
11: All right, Ed Ludlow, thank you so much. And Ed Ludlow will again be at the OpenAI Dev Day, Development Day, later on today. We'll get reporting from him throughout the day. Let's move on to markets overall. As Paul was just saying, unch all around is kind of the theme here for equities and also for yields, not doing a whole lot right now. But remember, yields have been sitting and continue to sit at multi-decade highs here, especially at the long end. Let's bring in right now Jim Warden. He is CIO at the Wealth Consulting Group, joining us from Sacramento, California. And Jim, when it comes to those rising bond yields that are sitting at multi-decade highs, 5.24% for the 10-year, 5.57% for the 30-year, at what point does that start to really hurt stocks? Because the S&P 500, not, you know, doing a whole lot right now, unchanged, still about 1.5% below its record high.
2: Great to be with you, Scarlett. Yeah, it's a great question. You know, we look at these things, and I think especially it comes down to, you know, companies and how much leverage they have and how much they need to borrow. I think for these large mega cap tech companies, it doesn't really mean anything. But certainly if you're a smaller company and you need to borrow, that is definitely tightening financial conditions.
0: So from an equity perspective, or just from an investing perspective, stocks, bonds, commodities here, can we still rely upon earnings to kind of drive the bus here? Because there are a lot of crosswinds out there for sure.
2: Yeah, I think we still have a lot of great momentum with earnings and you know, margin expansion and you know, some of these smaller companies that are using AI to reduce their costs, in some cases to increase their revenue. That trend is still, I think, very much intact, but we do have to keep an eye on those companies that are not doing that, that could get squeezed a little bit with the higher interest rates.
11: I look at the consumer confidence number that we were talking about earlier. It's at the lowest since 2014, and it's on those persistently high gas prices. WTI, the U.S. benchmark, currently at $91, a gallon of gas sitting somewhere around $4.50. How's that going to play out for earnings in the third quarter?
2: Yeah, I think that this is going to be one of those things that we look at pass-through. What is the pass-through? So companies that are shipping, you know, diesel has gotten really expensive. Not that long ago, I needed to get some diesel for one of our cars, and it was almost $9 out here in California. And so that is pretty wild. And but for companies that have to ship goods, a lot of things move by trucking via diesel. And so to the degree that companies pass that through, that is inflationary. And you know, if they decide not to pass it through, then it hurts their margins. And so, and then it hurts their earnings. And so we're definitely going to be looking at those areas that would be more sensitive. The asset light companies that don't do a lot of shipping, the software companies, you know, they could be hurt some with the higher interest rate in terms of borrowing if they need to do another capital raise. But they won't be impacted as much as the companies that rely on shipping and all those inputs that go into what they're doing.
0: Jim, what are we doing in the fixed income market here? I mean, investors can really sport some nice yields here. The two-year treasury at 4.92%, a little bit more duration, 5.25%. We haven't seen yields like that in more than 20 years. Is that where we go, or do we try to take some credit risk beyond that?
2: Yeah, so this is kind of where we're at a crossroads. I think fixed income managers are looking at you know, higher yield bonds that spreads have widened a little bit, and you know, they were already kind of low, but they're still low. But do you really go out that far? I think it's a measured approach, honestly. We have positioned to be a little bit more in the belly of the yield curve, you know, the 3 to 7 year range, 5 to 7 year range. Not quite comfortable yet going out to 10, 20. There's just so much volatility out there. And, you know, that it looks like we could see some resistance with yields. But, you know, if yields keep going higher and we break out above that, then that's not going to be great.
11: Jim, we've talked a lot about how September is historically a very volatile month for U.S. stocks. We are approaching the end of the month, and then the end of the year tends to be better for equities. How do you want to be positioned going into the last quarter of the year?
2: It's a good question. So we look at that, and we look at how we've been positioned and what are the things that have done really well. I think, you know, this comes down to rebalancing and diversification. I've said more recently, in the last several times, that we want to own some boring stocks, some stocks that they're not the high flyers, they're not high momentum. We do like some of the momentum names in AI and technology, but we just think it's really important right now to stay diversified. Also with position sizes, we don't look like the index. We're not going to have positions that are, closing in on 6-8%. We're looking at, 2-2.5% caps.
0: Yep.
2: So I think just really important to stay diversified going into this last quarter.
0: Jim, thanks so much for joining us. Appreciate getting a few minutes of your time. Jim Warden, Chief Investment Officer of the Wealth Consulting Group, based out there in Sacramento, California. Once spent a week there when we were buying the Fox affiliate out there in Sacramento. Nice town, state capital. It's always good to buy TV stations in state capitals. All right, some good stuff there. Former Walt Disney CEO Bob Chapek says the firm needs a growth engine. He recently spoke with Bloomberg's Carol Masser and Tim Stenovic during an interview on Bloomberg Business Week Daily. Chapek talked about his new book detailing his time at Disney. He also discussed former CEO Bob Iger's succession planning and Josh D'Amaro's taking the helm. Let's have a listen.
4: He was always in my succession list, no matter what job I had. Here's the thing. I think, and this is, again, my opinion, but I think Bob's in a completely different place than he was the first time. You know, he wanted to do something with the NFL, bring a franchise to L.A. That didn't pan out. He wanted to go into politics for whatever reason. That didn't pan out. But now he's got a second act, right? He's got the Laker thing. So, you know, maybe the best thing to happen to Josh D'Amaro is that Bob got a piece of the Lakers.
11: Do you talk to Josh?
4: Not really. It was the relationship between myself and people that work for me pretty much ended when Bob came back. You know, it was my understanding that they weren't exactly encouraged to have a relationship with me. Now, certain people have sort of broken that and have continued, and I respect them deeply for taking whatever career risk they did by daring to have any communication with me, even though I work with him for 30 years.
11: Yeah.
4: No relationship with Josh. He did send me an email the day that the announcement came out that I was leaving the company. Subsequent to that, I have not heard from him.
5: It's my understanding that you haven't been to a Disney park since you were fired.
4: True.
5: You dedicate the book to your family, including your grandkids and future grandkids. Are you ever going to take them to a Disney park?
4: Well, they go. I just don't know that I'm at least psychologically in a position where I can go. You know, Disney at its facade is all about, harmony and respect and being the best you can be. And you can probably understand for me, given how I've been erased from the company, how I was pushed out, that it would, and the way they did it, that it would be very difficult for me to go sit on It's a Small World After All and sort of attach that with what I've seen. I respect the company, I respect the brand, I respect the creative content that comes out of that company. It's just that this particular chapter of the company, I don't think reflected well on it or the people that, made the decision.
11: Bob, we have about 3 minutes left here, and the author's note in your book, you started off with dear cast members and former cast members. You didn't get to write a goodbye email, so you really lay it out there, and it does feel like a professional goodbye. You talk about the daily mission of creating magical memories. You talk about higher callings and how that was for you. When you look at Disney today, what do you think about the company in terms of its place in the world? And what would you be doing at the company? Or what do you think it needs to do?
4: I think its DNA is still fantastic. It's been fantastic since the era of Walt. So I think all the core elements are there. But I think it needs to be not about one person who sort of, you know, acts as a dictator in terms of what happens at the company, and is truly a collaborative environment where the company's not bigger. The company's bigger than one person. No one person's bigger than a company. And I think that's where it went off the rails.
6: Is it about, in terms of the businesses, is it the parks, streaming? What do you think, though, is the growth engine?
4: Well, I think, you know...
6: You know parks intimately. You know a lot of it, actually.
4: Yeah, and I think, you know, the parks has the opportunity, given the way it's being managed now, to, you know, have high... you know, single-digit returns, low double-digit returns, which on a big asset like that is pretty, you know, significant. But what I think the company needs personally, and again, I'm 4 years removed, but I think the company needs a growth engine. I think the reason the stock is really largely unchanged versus when I left is that it's missing a growth engine. You know, too many things are challenged. ESPN's challenged by the cost of content. It's crazy, great brand, but challenged by the cost of content. The studio product has not exactly been setting the world on fire lately, getting that creative engine going. But, you know, look at what's happened in the broadcast business. You know, network television is challenged. Cord cutting, that's already come and gone now. So it needs a growth engine. And sometimes you need to make a long-term commitment to something for it to be a growth engine and not play the whims of this quarter or this quarter or this quarter. And if you do that, you're never going to find it. And I think if I were to give Josh a suggestion, you know, that would be it.
6: That was former Walt Disney CEO Bob Chapek speaking with Ara Carol Masser and Tim Stanovic during an interview on Bloomberg Businessweek Daily. All right, joining us now for some reflection, some analysis on that conversation is Geetha Ranganathan. Geetha is Bloomberg Intelligence's analyst on U.S. media. Geetha, Bob Chapek sounded kind of bitter, like he's got a chip on his shoulder. I suppose given the way that he left the company, that makes a lot of sense. Do you agree with him that Disney needs a growth engine, that it lacks a growth engine right now?
8: I do agree.

0: Dreamcast, Universal Parks, and, you know, much softer attendance there, Disney still is somehow managing to hold its ground. But he's right. I mean, there's nothing there on the horizon that's super exciting in terms of, you know, a growth catalyst or a growth narrative. And it all depends on how they want to spin. I mean, investors are definitely looking at the streaming product. This was a business that was losing billions of dollars just a few years ago, and now has become you know, a source of profit. But how profitable it gets to be, I mean, that's the ultimate question. And we really need some more concrete numbers around that to really kind of energize the narrative around Disney.
1: And Geetha, I think for a while there, investors were saying maybe streaming will be that growth story. Just look at Netflix. But the Netflix stock has underperformed, and primarily because they just haven't had any hit shows to kind of get you all jazzed up. It kind of goes back to the old, this is how media companies work. You have to have hit shows, hit movies, that kind of thing.
0: Yeah, that absolutely, you're absolutely right, Paul. So the biggest problem for Netflix this year has kind of been this whole story around, you know, engagement, and engagement that has been languishing. I mean, we look at some of the numbers that come out of Nielsen's monthly Gauge report, and they point to, you know, share of TV viewing time that's constantly declining for Netflix. So right now it's at less than 8% of total TV viewing time. Meanwhile, you have YouTube that has climbed to record highs, and it's at 14%. So you really have all of these media companies that are contending with, you know, a lot of viewing that is happening on YouTube, that's happening on social media platforms, on TikTok, on Instagram. So they really need to kind of tailor that strategy. And yes, you know, Disney, you're right. Disney does have that kind of benchmark from the Netflix operating profit and margin perspective. But, you know, we need something more to really kind of get investors excited, and for a re-rating of multiples, not just for Disney, but for the entire sector, I would think.
2: Yeah, well said. Well, we know that Disney recently increased the price of its Disney Plus streaming service, at least the one without ads, to $21.49 a month. And if you bundle it with Hulu, then, you know, it's slightly more expensive. But that idea of bundling things is back in fashion again. How much of a difference is that going to make to the bottom line in the coming quarters?
0: It is definitely going to make a difference. I mean, this is what we've been seeing across all of these streaming platforms, and we've seen kind of quite a noticeable change in terms of the whole profitability picture and the economics. So majority of the services that were posting pretty huge losses are now posting profits. This is important for all of these streaming services because subscriber growth has kind of come to a screeching halt. So the only way that they get to actually pad that bottom line is by increasing prices. And you bring up a very good point with the bundle. Disney has this unique advantage of the bundle, not just with Hulu, but potentially with ESPN, where you get a lot of sports content and where people absolutely want to subscribe and want to get to that bundle. So yeah, we do think it'll be really important to the profitability equation going forward. But ultimately, I think, Scarlett, what it's going to come down to is how exactly, and we've heard a lot of rumblings about this, but really no concrete picture just yet in terms of what exactly or how exactly Josh D'Amaro plans to position Disney Plus. Does he really make it the central hub for all things Disney? Do you go to Disney Plus and not just get a streaming subscription, but also your park tickets, also your movie tickets? Does it almost kind of become like an agent for you in terms of getting to, you know, anything and everything Disney? So that is what is going to be really interesting to see how, you know, how they kind of position Disney Plus, how they position the streaming business as kind of the door to the entire Disney ecosystem.
1: All right, Geetha, thanks so much. Appreciate that. Geetha Ranganathan, she covers all the media stuff for Bloomberg Intelligence, one of the best on the street. You know, I'm looking at Walt Disney stock, you know, unched on the day, down 7% this year. You know, Bob Chapek was talking about, you know, you need a growth engine. Mm-hmm. So my follow-up question would have been, you're like, what? I mean, what's out there? I mean, that the Walt Disney Company could really buy. I mean, they bought all the media stuff that's out there when they bought 21st Century Fox.
2: It feels like that era of their buying a lot of assets is over.
1: Yes.
2: Right?
1: I think that's
2: now they have to execute on what they have.
1: Yeah, and it's exactly right. I think it is what it is, and it's a great theme park business, and it's a, you know, a great streaming service, and that's it, you know?
2: So it's almost a utility in a way?
1: Kind of. I mean, I just think so. I'm looking at the ANR function on the Bloomberg terminal. 35 buys, 3 holds, and 1 sell. So there you go. The streets on behind this company, but I don't know. All
2: right. Maybe they try to get more adults to go to Disneyland. Like, that's a thing. The adult Disney visitors.
1: Yeah, I'm not going there. So, anyway.
2: John Tucker's looking at me and rolling his eyes at the same time.
3: No, I'd go there. What's that thing where you, like, have a drink at every...
2: In the Epcot Center?
3: Yeah.
2: It's like drinking around the world or something.
3: Drinking around the world. I'd do that. I'd pay for that.
1: That's not what we were thinking about, but all right, let's go.

0: let's get a reset here. What's going on out there in the world? We'll do that with John Tucker and the Bloomberg Business.
1: All right, pessimism growing about the economy and the labor market. Consumer confidence falling for the month of September to the lowest level in 12 years. This comes from the survey by the Conference Board. Major averages right now, they're mixed little change. Carnival up 12%. They boosted the adjusted earnings per share forecast for the full year. Perella Weinberg Partners surging right now. They're up, close to 17%. After this report, the firm's in talks for a deal with Piper Sandler, a transaction that would forge together two investment banks known for, their investment, their deal making. Nothing's finalized. The banks could reach a deal soon, according to the journal. The long bond, this is the 30-year treasury, of 4 basis points, 5.58%, within a basis point of the highest yield since 2002. And with yields at these multi-decade heights, Karen Manna at Federated Investment says, you know what, investors should look to fixed income.
2: It's a return to opportunity in fixed income. The yield at which you enter is a really good indicator of your long-run total return, but there could be some volatility along the way.
1: The S&P 500 down 3 points right now, 7680 on the index. The Dow down 170 points. The NASDAQ Composite Index, 49 points higher. Oh, something is missing from the nation's auto showrooms. New cars, according to the journal, fewer new models hitting the market than at any time in recent history. Automakers expected to redesign just 9% of their lineup on average across the 26 through 28 model years. So you go in, they don't really have any new updated models. Why buy them?
0: Well, I think they were just, for so many years, they're trying to, one hand they had EVs, and the other hand
1: EVs were very expensive into that.
3: So they're like their done with the EVs and they're like done with new cars for now and just keep
1: for now, we'll see. So it's just like, you know, you go in, people just don't see what they want anymore. Anyway, we check the markets and other stuff for you right here on Bloomberg Radio. I'm John Tucker. That's your Bloomberg Business Flash, Scarlett and Paul.
0: I just do a 3-year lease on this car, and every time it comes up, I just tell my guy, same exact thing, same exact color, same exact, make it easy. I do it every 3 years. So.
1: And the Bubasu, my last payment, is coming up next month.
3: Oh, exciting.
0: You can own this thing outright.
1: Yeah. Nice. So I know exactly what's going to happen. The day after I pay off the car, I'm going to get hit by a truck.
0: And
1: wait for it.
0: And he drives like 100 miles a day on the parkway.
1: That is true.
3: I know. You're remarkable because you commute in and out, and like that is a long journey.
0: And Michael Barr is even worse.
1: Oh,
0: he's in Eastern Ohio, and he commutes into New York City.
3: What? Wait, Ohio?
0: No, he's in Pennsylvania.
3: Okay, but almost Ohio.
0: Almost Ohio. Yeah, so these radio people, they'll do anything.
3: But you're listening to Bloomberg Radio on the way in and the way out, right?
1: The way in. The way in.
0: Yeah.
1: The way out, you know.
0: He's just in a fog. He's in his own.
1: Yeah. Classic rock.
0: Yeah, classic rock. All right, John Tucker, thank you so much. Appreciate that. S&P down 8 points. The Dow down 200. The NASDAQ is up 29 points. WTI crude oil is off about $1.20. We're seeing right around a $91 barrel. Yields kind of steady here today. 5.25 for your 10-year treasury. 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Good morning.
4: Now, your 3-day weather forecast on Bloomberg 92.9.
5: Southern New England will continue to slowly dry out over the next couple of days with high pressure building in from the west. Clouds and some occasional sun, 65 to 70 this afternoon. Partly to mostly cloudy, 55 to 60 tonight. Tomorrow, partial sun near 70 degrees. It's partly to mostly sunny and 75 to 80 Thursday. I'm Rob Carolyn with your 3-day forecast on Bloomberg 92.9.
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3: This is Bloomberg Intelligence. Paul Sweeney and Scarlett Fu here. It turns out Stanford University is not just an elite Ivy League level university. It's also an incubator of talent for tech startups, which makes a lot of sense given its location in the heart of Silicon Valley in Palo Alto, California. Theo Baker knows this well. He is the author of a new book, How to Rule the World, an education in power at Stanford University. It's basically on his four very adventurous years at the school. He and Janet Loren, our higher education finance reporter, join us now in the Bloomberg Interactive Broker Studio. So, Theo, just walk us through what surprised you the most when you showed up at the Stanford campus ready to take on, as I think you came in knowing how to code and maybe looking to pursue computer science as your major, and you were just totally taken away by what this school does when it comes to young talent and how they kind of usher you along.
14: Yeah. Well, it's great to be here with you. It is true. I showed up as a true tech geek, the kind of kid who would build a machine learning model in my room in high school and call it a fun Friday night. And I showed up and I realized that very quickly, either you're in or you're out, right? There's this system that is designed to extract talent from these teenagers. They are viewed almost as a commodity to be monetized, because if you get in on the ground floor of the next Google or Instagram, you've made your own career. These venture capitalists and assorted hangers-on who are constantly on campus trying to court the next up-and-coming teenagers, these hangers-on are really a huge part of the experience for those people who belong to what I call the Stanford inside Stanford. That is, those future trillion-dollar startup founders who've been tapped on the shoulder at age 17.
0: All right, your freshman year involved investigative journalism that prompted the Stanford president to step down. Part of this book, How to Rule the World, an education in power at Stanford University. Talk to us about that. What happened there? And what's the basis for this book? Talk to us about it.
14: Yeah. Well, I describe this book as being about, the kids who are being raised to rule the world, mm-hmm. and what they learn from those who already do. And, in that respect, Mark Tessier-Levine, who was the president of Stanford, is a great example, right? Mark Tessier-Levine was a world-renowned neuroscientist, the first in his family to go to college. He ended up earning a Rhodes Scholarship, created an entirely new field of neuroscientific research, and eventually went on to become a fabulously wealthy entrepreneur and biotech executive. I discovered in my reporting for the school newspaper across an 8-month investigation a number of research papers that he had co-authored or otherwise overseen, which contained falsified images and other forms of data manipulation. Mark Tessier-Levine eventually, as a result of this, had to retract several papers and was pushed out as president of Stanford.
15: So you describe in the book wanting to talk to him and sort of staking him out, but you didn't want to appear like you were staking him out. But finally, you got to meet him and talk to him. And, you know, you're, what, 17 year old, years old at this point. Can you describe that? I mean, he was, at that point, sort of a larger-than-life guy.
14: Yeah. So I've never sat with an interview with Mark Tessie Levine, despite over a dozen attempts. And, you know, I've sent over, I believe, is 126 questions in writing to him, the vast majority of which he has declined to answer. Instead, usually I hear from his lawyers who have tried to prevent the publication of my articles and subsequently the book that was published based on some of that reporting. You know, Mark Tessie Levine, as you say, looms larger than life. I mean, he is this iconic figure. I've tried and basically failed to find a single negative word published about him before 2022. But of course, you know, that excellence, that these positions of higher and higher acclaim that he segued to over time, masked a lab culture that changed over time. Eventually, Stanford's in-house investigation determined that he created a culture within his labs that rewarded the winners, that is, the people who could produce the results that he wanted, and marginalized the losers.
3: Theo, how did he preside at Stanford University? If this is what he was doing in his research, you know, to get his doctorate, to kind of make his reputation, what kind of leader was he at Stanford University, and what kind of tone did that set for the school?
14: Yeah. Well, it's important to step back here and understand that Stanford has been on a unique trajectory for the past few decades. No other institution in higher education has had the meteoric rise that Stanford has had. It went from a suburban school for the wealthy Californian elite to a juggernaut that now has a budget and annual budget higher than 116 countries. 116 countries, right? And so a lot of that happened under John Hennessy, Mark Tessie Levine's predecessor. But he continued on, you know, with barreling toward this corporate university, right? This is a place where students are no longer treated as teenagers going about the ordinary course of coming of age. They are treated like a product. They are treated like someone, you know, who might potentially kick back billions of dollars in revenue to the school in the future.
15: So for the last year and a half or so, I've been writing a lot about the Trump administration's assault on higher education, mostly focused at Harvard. Why do you think Stanford hasn't had the same level of scrutiny?
3: Good question.
14: Yeah, I mean, I was stunned by the number of stories that I found that should have been reported years earlier, including the president. Where I started in 2022, anyone could have started 7 years earlier with the same pseudonymous comments online that sparked my investigation. You know, all of these stories basically that I reported on, the imposter, the campus imposter who was kicking around campus for a year pretending to be a student and removed multiple times from campus, you know, with the school's knowledge, the professor who had been, rubber stamping the pseudoscientific practices of Tony Robbins, who claimed a 100% remission from depression based on Stanford University study using his firewalks that have in fact injured people, dozens of people walking over the hot coals that he claims will cure their depression because Stanford University's professor of genetics, head of the genetics department, has rubber stamped it. You know, all of these stories don't get covered, I think in large part because Silicon Valley is still an immature system of power. It has not had this power it has accrued recently for very long. And so it hasn't developed the same robust series of guardrails of transparency, of accountability, and journalism.
0: Theo, thank you so much for coming in. Really appreciate it. Theo Baker, he's the author of How to Rule the World and Education and Power at Stanford University. And Jenna Lorne, our higher education reporter.
3: I actually featured this book as one of my books to read on Bloomberg Money a couple of weeks ago with Tom Keene. Yeah, because we were talking about higher education. And I read this book and I couldn't put it down.
0: Yep. Great stuff, Theo. Thanks for coming in. Appreciate it. Best of luck. Looking at these markets here, we've got just kind of mixed here. The S&P's unchanged. The Dow down about 200 points. And the NASDAQ up 37 points. We'll keep an eye on that. Yields, 10-year Treasury yield, we're right about 5.26%, up almost 3 basis points today. So again, the drift higher in yields. This is Bloomberg.
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3: Good Tuesday morning. This is Bloomberg Intelligence. We are broadcasting live from the Bloomberg Interactive Brokers Studio in Midtown Manhattan. We are also streaming live on YouTube as well. Paul Sweeney, Scarlett Fu, and John Tucker with you in the second hour of Bloomberg Intelligence. We have stocks mixed right now. The Nasdaq somewhat higher, the S&P 500 lower. We're going to get to a lot of coverage this next hour. We're going to kick things off with a conversation with David Westin, who is sitting down with Jamie Dimon, the CEO of J.P. Morgan, as well as the CEO of Ford, Jim Farley, and the Michigan Governor, Gretchen Whitmer. That is coming to you in about 10 minutes' time. We're also going to check in with Chris Durhan. He is the head of product asset management at Clearwater Analytics, as we put private markets in focus. Brian Egger, our senior gaming and lodging analyst, will join us on Carnival earnings before Paul goes off on his first ever cruise trip. Later this month, next week. Okay. And then we're going to check in as well with Anthony Hughes, because Aura has become the latest company to delay its U.S. IPO, citing market conditions, which is a kind of general catch-all for the timing isn't great. Let's go over now first to John Tucker for our Bloomberg Business Flash to set things up.
1: And following its worst session in more than a month, the S&P, wait for the music to die out. The S&P 500, little change. 30-year yields, the long bond, approaching the highest level since 2002. And Brent crude falling to about $104 a barrel. Right now, you have only four of the 11 major industry groups in the S&P 500 higher. Information technology, that's in the lead. And that is home, of course, to the semiconductor stocks. The SOX, the Philadelphia Stock Exchange Semiconductor Index, up 2.2% right now. Now, at the bottom of the heap, consumer staples, home to the world's largest retailer, Walmart, down around 3%. And you can thank a new round of price wars, among other things, for that. Target announcing additional price cuts. It's also not helping that consumer confidence sank in the latest economic survey that we got about an hour ago. Now, as for those bonds, Edgar Denny at Your Denny Research says bond yields are attractive, but investors may want to wait a little while before jumping in.
17: The good thing about bonds is if you just hold them, you get your money back and you get the yield. And I think, again, 5.25 is a pretty good yield, but it doesn't feel like this is necessarily the peak in bond yield.
1: Well, right now, the 30-year, I mentioned that, 5.59%, 4 basis points higher. And we haven't seen a yield like that since, I got to go back to, 2002?
3: Wow. Multi-decade highs for these yields.
1: Yeah, absolutely. But Ed says, you know, wait a little bit before jumping in. That's the take. I guess, sadly, this is a sign of the times. After Charlie Kirk was killed, Utah purchased a new product to shield the university campuses, schools, and state agencies from damages. Active Assailant Insurance. And this is now a fast-growing product. Yeah, believe it or not. Known as Deadly Weapons or Malicious Attack Insurance, it covers businesses against losses from violent acts. U.S. buyers now paying more than $100 million in premiums each year for standalone active shooter insurance. Oh, brother. Anyway, we check the markets and other stuff. It really is, and sad, too. Right here on Bloomberg Radio, I'm John Tucker. Yeah, that's your Bloomberg Business Flash, Scarlett and Paul.
0: And John Tucker, thank you so much. We appreciate that. Scarlett Fu and Paul Sweeney, we're live here in our Bloomberg Interactive Broker Studio in New York City. We are streaming live on YouTube as well. As John was mentioning, we kind of got red and green on the screen. Not a whole lot of direction out there in the marketplace, but let's take a look at some of the stocks that are moving today. We can do that with Bloomberg's Judy LeGroux. Judy, what are you looking at today?
18: Good morning, Paul. I'm looking at Piper Sandler, ticker PIPR. Shares are falling as much as 5.8%, and shares are on track to reach their lowest price in 15 months. So that's since June 2025. This is coming as the Wall Street Journal reported that Piper Sandler is currently in talks to combine with Perella Weinberg Partners, an advisory firm, and they're citing people familiar with the matter for this news, who also said that nothing is finalized and that the discussions could still fall apart at this point. Piper Sandler has a market value of around $5 billion, and Perella Weinberg has a market value of around $1.4 billion.
0: For Sandler, I think this would be a great deal because they have some capital markets, some good capital markets capabilities. They have some industry expertise, healthcare, for example, but boy, the powerful M&A advisors at Perella Weinberg, I think, would be a nice fit.
3: Yeah, it's a powerful boutique investment bank.
0: Yes,
18: absolutely. And their shares are also at actually ticker PWP as much as 16% in trading today. Mm. So yeah. Investors are responding to that as well.
3: Okay, yep. Next stock on your list?
18: Yes, Summit Therapeutics, ticker SMMT. Shares are rallying as much as 23%. And they are on track to have their best day since April 2025. And this is coming after AstraZeneca agreed to invest $2 billion in Summit Therapeutics to collaborate on a promising new cancer medication that could be combined with what AstraZeneca is doing in terms of treatments. Analysts are saying that this provides Summit a cash runway and strategic interest without giving up royalties. So certainly a good move for Summit Therapeutics. Pipler Sandler analysts also wrote that a pharma collaboration like this was considered a long shot by investors and that this is going to be quite well received by them.
0: Nice. I mean, you know, these therapeutics companies, these VC-backed companies on the healthcare side, they're hit or miss. And when they hit, boy, they hit big and you get some big pops there. All right, here's one I didn't even know was a company. Fair Isaac. Tell me what Fair Isaac is.
18: Do you know what Fair Isaac stands for?
0: I do not.
18: It stands for, you do.
0: John does, of course. That's trivia.
18: The company was founded by Bill Fair and Earl Isaac in 1956, and that's where the name comes from.
0: Ah, yeah. Okay.
1: Bozeman, Montana.
0: And how would you know this, or why would you know this?
1: I don't know, because I was in Bozeman. I said, whoa, look, there's FICO, I guess.
0: So Fair Isaac is better known as?
18: FICO. Ticker, FICO also score. The same. Yes, okay. For the FICO score company. Shares, unfortunately, are plunging as much as 22% in trading today, and they are on track to have their largest single day percentage drop in over 6 years. So that's since March 2020. And this is coming after Bill Pulte, the head of the Federal Housing Finance Agency, is going to make it easier for lenders to adopt VantageScore, which is a joint venture of three major credit bureaus, Equifax, Experian, and TransUnion. Now, analysts are saying that this is going to meaningfully raise the risk of score shopping, which is when consumers pick which service provides the best credit score and not necessarily the service that most accurately predicts the default. TransUnion and Equifax are also down on this. TransUnion is down as much as 4.3% and Equifax is down as much as 4.6%.
3: How different would that be from companies ratings shopping as well for the best ratings, right?
0: Yeah, exactly.
3: Right.
0: I had a little FICO issue recently. I thought my new car, the auto payments, I'd set it up correctly. Apparently I hadn't.
3: Oh, no. So you got a notice then.
0: So that was a little bit of an issue. But I said, I don't borrow money, so I don't care what my FICO score is.
3: Yeah, you've been deleveraging. I mean, that was like one of your big things.
0: Yeah, totally. So, yeah. So they tried to scare me with that. I'm like, I don't care.
3: You're like, I don't get scared.
0: Yeah, because I've got cash. That's what works. All right, Judy, thank you so much. We appreciate that. Judy LeGroux, she's a reporter for Bloomberg News. And for more conversations like this, subscribe to our Stock Movers Reports. 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But I guess for folks that are looking for, a mortgage or something like that, you want to make sure you got
3: that definitely matters. I kind of think about how every, a long time ago, it used to be like once every 5 years you get an email or a letter from someone saying, by the way, we were hacked and some of your personal information got out. So we're going to give you a free subscription to check your credit score for a year to see if anyone's doing anything funny with your data. Right now you get those letters. It feels like once a month.
0: Yeah.
1: Well, it's constant. It's a must. This is my consumer segment. You turn off your credit. It's just like, you can turn it back on and back and off.
3: What happens when you turn it off?
1: Somebody can't rip you off and go in and
3: apply for something on your behalf.
1: Exactly.
0: So how do you turn credit off?
1: You just go to their website, get
0: Whose
1: a password. Equifax.
0: Oh, Equifax.
1: Any one of the three major.
3: One of the three major ones, and they all share that information.
1: You can do all three, but it's very easy to do, and very if you're Paul and go to buy a new car and finance it, you can turn it back on very quickly. Just with your password. So,
0: consumer.
3: I feel like that should be the default, and then you just call to turn it on, right?
0: Right.
3: You would have to opt in to turn on the credit score.
0: Yep. All right. So we'll figure it out.
3: All right.
1: That's your consumer segment.
0: That's our consumer segment here for Bloomberg Radio.
3: Anyone want to sponsor that?
0: Yeah, exactly. Not a lot going on out there in the marketplace here. So, it's kind of quiet on the front there. We're going to get some more economic data. I think that the Friday jobs number will be interesting, the non-farm.
3: And before
0: payroll.
3: That, the core PCE,
0: core PCE, absolutely, because that's what the Fed looks at. All right, right now, let's go to a conversation. J.P. Morgan CEO Jamie Dimon, Ford CEO James Farley, and Michigan Governor Gretchen Whitmer, they're sitting down exclusively with Bloomberg's David Westin in Detroit. Let's take a listen.
19: Words, innovation, transformation, industrial. What does it all mean? What is it?
20: We're trying to fix a problem, onshoring things that were offshored in the name of pennies on the dollar. to make here in the U.S. where we needed to be independent, even defend ourselves. Ford's going to commit $1 billion of purchasing for new companies that are going to be building advanced manufacturing, new capabilities, even magnets and rare earth that we used to buy overseas, and now we're going to buy here with the help of J.P. Morgan as well as the state of Michigan.
19: It's Michigan Lyft. Do they have to be Michigan companies?
20: Yes.
19: So companies from Michigan. So, Jamie, I ask you, markets we rely upon for an awful lot. Basically, it's served us in good stead for a lot of years in the United States. Why don't markets already take care of this? Why do we need this initiative?
2: Yeah. So I think, first of all, I applaud the initiative. And I also think it's really important that states, governments, business work together to fix things like Detroit, which, you know, they did. That's like the number one thing. But we lost some of the muscle to do that. So I think markets will take care of a lot of it. But if you're an innovative company and you invented something here, you need an order. He's got to order it. It's got to actually work. They may have to build a real plant, not just an experimental plant. And so, you know, it takes that whole group of us to do this kind of thing. So, and hopefully this will be replicated. This needs to be done everywhere in a lot of industries to make sure the United States can defend itself.
19: So, Governor Whitmer, why Michigan? Why is it so important for Michigan? Why is this the right place to start this?
21: Well, we know how to build things. Michigan, that's who we are in our DNA. We were, the arsenal of democracy. This is about homeland security. It's about advanced manufacturing. That's who we are in Michigan. And so when I saw J.P. Morgan was doing this resiliency initiative, I reached out and said, let's talk about what's possible here in Michigan, because I know what we are capable of. And I think government plays an important role with industry as we think about what the future looks like and how do we do advanced manufacturing and protect ourselves. And I think this is a combination of all of those great strengths, but we need to really have a concerted collaborative effort here.
19: This is ultimately about supply chain, as I understand it, resiliency of supply chain, which has been disrupted by geopolitics, actually, by trade and things like that. How does this fit, for example, Governor Whitmer, with your near neighbor, Canada? As we know, there's a lot of back and forth in the auto industry for Canada. How does this initiative fit with that?
21: Well, I want to first and foremost say the Canadians have been tremendous allies and partners of ours here in Michigan for a long time. Autos go back and forth over that border. This is the busiest crossing in North America is right here in Detroit. And so we're proud of that long heritage, but I think it's really important that we continue to onshore as much as we can to the United States from all around the world.
19: But if a Canadian company came along and was innovative in the industrial space and had something, for example, Jim, that you could use, could they apply to this program?
20: Yes, but we really want this to be a Michigan initiative. But there are so many things in Canada that we depend on. The whole aluminum, all of our trucks are made out of aluminum. All the ingots come from Canada across the border. We do all the finishing of aluminum here, go into all of our trucks and all of our plants. And so we are looking for innovative companies, even in the aluminum supply chain, with this initiative.
19: So, Jamie, you have a piece actually in the Wall Street Journal just today about the need for economic policy that maintains the preeminence, you call it, of the U.S. economy. Part of that is what we're talking about right here, which is supply chain and what we've done in supply chain. How does this fit in your plans for a preeminent U.S. economy?
2: So what I talk about there is that if you want to be safe, have the best military in the world, it's predicated on having the best economy in the world. And that is what makes the dollar reserve currency. Those two things, it's not some fantasy about something. We have the Atlantic, the Pacific, all the food, war, and energy we need. But on economic policies, you know, you can split domestic, and this is really domestic now, but also foreign. We have extensive relationships, and foreign policy is industrial policy, regulatory policy, investment policy. You know, companies, overseas folks have $20 or $30 trillion invested in the United States. American companies have almost equal numbers invested overseas. So I want to keep the Western world together for trade. I think that's the way you protect yourself. 60% of the U.S., the global GDP is Europe, UK, Japan, Australia, Mexico, Canada, South Korea. And so I think, you know, and those are friends and allies. We have 40 military alliances, 20 free trade agreements. You know, obviously, if we're being treated unfairly, we should fix it. But my view is we should try to get these trade deals done. It's better for the U.S., it's better for those countries. I don't know all the complexities, so I can't get into exactly why, you know, we're running into roadblocks, but I would like to see them completed.
19: So, Jim, when it comes to the automotive industry, there are a lot of things that can and should be done. You've been working on it actually with the essential economy, and so would you be on the accelerator here.
20: Yes.
19: Where are you in that process, and how does this fit into your accelerator program?
20: I think we're in the second inning. We have 1.7 million open skilled jobs, skilled trades jobs in the United States. It's a crisis, and we have to do something about it. Of course, you know, Ford, myself, we can solve our problems, but that's not what we're trying to do. We've always been a company who is more ambitious than just the four walls of our company. So we've been putting a focus on the facts. We're publishing our first report on the facts around skilled trade deficits in the U.S. Most college advisors or high school advisors recommend a four-year degree. Only 2% of them recommend a trade school. That's a problem, you know. A high-quality trade school graduates people almost 100%. So for a company like Ford, but also for our country, the resilience of our country, we have to address the skilled trade deficit. And we can sit on the sideline or just fix the problems at Ford, but that's not what we're going to do in Detroit this week. We're trying to fix it for our country.
19: So, Governor, that takes us obviously to education and training, which, as I understand, is a component of this Michigan Lift program. But what is Michigan doing specifically on the skilled trades and the training front?
21: A great deal. You know, part of our DNA is tradespeople, right? And so we, I think, have put a lot of effort into making sure that anyone who wants to upskill can afford to do that. We've got free community college in Michigan now. We've got apprenticeships that are available and easy to get into. You can graduate from an apprenticeship, get a good paying job, and not have any debt carried on. I mean, this is a good way to make a very good living in this country that won't be impacted by AI, but won't be replaced. And I think that that's something that gives people some confidence as well. Michigan is now ranked number 4 in the country by Site Selector magazine for our workforce efforts. And I think that that's something that will continue.
19: So, Jamie, you are the anchor capital provider to this, and that's obviously very helpful to either startups or, as I understand it, small companies. It's not just for startups that this program is designed. They're facing a lot of other issues, too, including higher interest costs right now, which really hits the small and medium-sized businesses disproportionately in the market. How does this fit with the pressures being put on some of these very companies right now as you see bond yields rise, interest rates rise?
2: I think you have to separate this. We should be doing this regardless of bond yields and things like that. And that may make it harder for some people. But, you know, to me, the ultimate goal is to get inflation down. And so sometimes you have to have a little bit of pain in the short run to accomplish what you need in the long run. But this effort transcends what the market does today, and it transcends what the yield curve does today. We need to be doing this for the future safety of the United States of America. And we just need to get our mojo back. And by, I think you, when you talk about, when you travel this country like I do, I'm sure you guys do too, it's happening. I mean, I don't know if the people here know that the Ford, GM plants and all their vendors stopped building cars in 1942, did not build a car for the next 3 years, but 144 aircraft carriers, 100,000 fighter jets and bombers, 100,000 tanks. So if you go anywhere around the country now, you have huge amount of stuff taking place. It is working. We just have to put some more elbow grease into it.
19: This is part of a larger initiative you announced a while ago,
2: right?
19: The Security and Resiliency Initiative, basically $1.5 trillion. This is part of that.
2: Yep.
19: Where does that stand? And by the way, insofar as this goes beyond the state of Michigan, which, as I understand, you'd like other people to copy you in what you're doing, are you willing to be an anchor capital provider in other places as well?
2: Totally. So that initiative is real. I mean, we went through what we really need in drones and nuclear and rare earths and semiconductors. And, you know, we have a lot of people, a lot of policy around what we need to do to make it work. It's coming up to 1 year anniversary, so we're going to be announcing, the numbers will be better, in my view, than $1.5 trillion. We've also invested $5 billion directly into companies that do security resiliency, you know, not venture, but pre-being a public company type of thing. And it is working. This thing is just, if it works, you just do more of it. It just should be replicated. And part of it is just working together. You know, once you start, if we all acknowledge your problem and you start like working on it, roll up your sleeves, it will be fixed. You know, it's the denial of the problem that really puts us in trouble. So it was his idea, you know. She called me, so I got to give credit to these two to get us going. And so, and like you said, this state is one of the great manufacturers of the world, not just in the United States.
19: Can it regain that, Governor? I mean, if you go back to the 20s and the 30s, I mean, it really was the engine behind a lot of the U.S. economy. And we're not going to go back to that. We have to go forward to the future. But can Michigan regain some of that prominence?
21: Absolutely. I think investments like this showcase what we are capable of and uplift. You know, I've mentioned our workforce, but I wanted to make sure to also include we've got the highest concentration of engineers per capita in the country as well here in Michigan. We've got, I think, the talent to tackle the world's problems and to do it here. We just need the organization and the ability to make all of the connections for innovators who are, I think, resolving or coming up with the solutions to problems that we're all confronting.
19: Jim, in your auto business, as I noticed, there are a few competitors around the world,
5: yeah.
19: Particularly like in China.
5: Mm-hmm.
19: And you've talked before about the ability of the Chinese manufacturers, auto manufacturers, to move at light speed.
5: Yes.
19: And that we need to speed things up. How do you fit together moving at light speed on the one hand with a program to bring in new companies, whether they're startups or they're small companies expanding? That sounds like that takes time. Can you move at light speed with that level of innovation?
5: Sure. I don't think we have a choice. You know, it's very humbling to see the competitiveness now around the globe, especially in China. But I have to say, I'm very optimistic. We developed a small group here in the U.S. and California. They out-innovated, I think, companies like the really good EV companies in China. We're coming out with a $30,000 vehicle built in Louisville, Kentucky, engineered in California, Michigan. And I think it'll be fully competitive with BYD if they were, you know, in Mexico. So we have to have innovation, but we also have to have these kind of programs. And we have to onshore things that we've offshored, like Jamie said. If we don't do all of that, you know, we're going to be in trouble. But there's an opportunity here that I don't think everyone sees yet, that we see at Ford, which is, you know, Ford being a winning global company in this new competitive landscape. But we have to do it all.
2: Can I just mention one quick thing about Michigan? Don't ask me which states, but there are some states who are doing a pretty good job at driving out small companies, venture capital, innovation, and manufacturing. This state wants it, and that is half the game.
19: Which points to?
2: I'm not going to mention the states because then I'll get a lot
19: come
2: of
19: on, you can
2: hate
19: tell
2: mail.
19: Nobody's listening. You can tell us. Just keep it among us. Yeah. But it does point in a direction. As we compete on the world stage with China and with everybody else, what advantage can we get from our capital markets, our ability to fund these things? I mean, compared certainly with China, but compared with Europe, that's mentioned in your piece, actually.
2: I think the American public doesn't understand the power of our capital markets. So we, you know, whether it's venture capital and the mosaic, private equity, small companies, middle market companies, large companies, but you can raise tons of capital in debt markets and preferred markets. There's a lot of research around it. So America's capital markets have been growing the size of the companies for decades. And if you go to certain parts of the world, like, you know, it's unfortunate, but Europe has stagnated. They have some great companies. I'm not insulting them, but they haven't kept up. They don't have as much R&D, as much venture capital, as much equity risk taking. They don't have our vibrant equity markets and debt markets, which I want them to have. I want them to fix that, and that'd be good for them. It'd actually ultimately be good for us, too, because the stronger they are, you know, the more business you do, and the more they can defend themselves and pay for what they need for security and resiliency. So it is a huge deal. And you go to large parts of the world, they simply don't have it. It doesn't exist.
19: We can't have a conversation these days without talking about AI at some point, right? And when you talk about capital availability, is there, Jamie, do you see any evidence of crowding out? Because there's so much demand for capital to go into AI right now.
2: Yeah. You know, I mean, the crowding out is coming from the government. So governments around the world are borrowing record sums of money, which is inflationary, by the way, including our government, which is huge. And if people are raising productive capital because they think it's going to pay out in all various ways, I think that's a good thing. It doesn't mean it's all going to pay. It doesn't mean you don't have to pay more for the capital. But generally, it, you know, it's for productive future growth.
19: So, Governor, it's your state. You should get the last word. Tell us about AI in Michigan and how it fits potentially into this new initiative.
21: Well, as we think about the initiative, it's about connecting the innovators with the capital and with the customers. And that's really the role of state government in this, you know, in the Michigan lift. We're all navigating a world that is changing fast. And that's why I think collaborations like this are going to be important. We've got to be as nimble as we can. That's not generally what government is known for. But I think that when we tackle problems like this, whether it is something on the horizon or something we're dealing with that's changing every single day, that increases our odds of success.
19: Okay, thank you all very much for being here. Governor Gretchen Whitmer, as well as CEO for Jim Farley, and Jamie Dimon, of course, of JP Morgan. Great to be with you. Thank you so much. And back to you.
0: All right, that was JP Morgan CEO Jamie Dimon, Ford CEO Jim Farley, and Michigan Governor Gretchen Whitmer sitting down exclusively with Bloomberg's David Westin in Chicago for that new initiative to spark further innovation investment in the state of Michigan. Let's get a reset here of the markets, and we do that with John Tucker in the Bloomberg Business Flash.
1: All right, this is a yield story right now, the 30-year hitting 5.6%. So we haven't seen this level since 2002 in the, what was that, the dot-com bust. Axios reporting OpenAI on track to generate annualized revenue of nearly $70 billion. We reported back in August that the ChatGPT maker was on pace for more than $40 billion in annualized revenue. The revenue's accelerated in recent months, though, driven in part by the growth of its AI coding software. Carnival, among the best performing stocks in the S&P 500, and among the most active, up close to 12% after the cruise line operator adjusted their earnings per share forecast for the full year, boosting the adjusted earnings per share forecast. S&P 500 right now 26 points lower. That's down 0.3%, 76.57. The Dow Jones Industrial Average down 329 points at 51,152. The Nasdaq Composite Index 60 points lower. That is down 0.2%. Again, the long bond 6 basis points higher. Right now, 5.61%. We check the markets for you all day long right here on Bloomberg Radio. I'm John Tucker. That's your Bloomberg Business Flash. Scarlett and Paul.
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0: 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Chris, what's the appetite of asset managers these days for privates, private equity, private debt? It's gotten, you know, it's been in the news, private credit in particular. How are they thinking about the private market these days?
10: Sure, absolutely. You know, we actually recently took a survey of 250 different asset managers across large, medium, small, talk about trends in the industry and what they're seeing. So what we're seeing is that there's a lot of pressure in the industry, and against that, everyone seems to be pivoting sort of in the same direction. So only 16% of firms say that they're going to be reducing costs, and everybody else is trying to add value-added services, changing fee structures, and then pushing into new types of products. So private assets are a big part of that push. I would say, you know, due to the demand, you've got the supply side, the demand side, and then the market structure in between. We see a lot of demand for private credit, especially due to the regulatory environment around the insurance agencies and the preferential treatment that they get, especially if you can get transparency through to the underlying assets. But I would say that you're seeing a big push in general into the private markets. You know, the asset allocators used to have allocations of 20 to 30% of their portfolios in privates, and nowadays that's in most cases closer to 30 to 40%.
22: So this rise of private markets has been a theme for the last decade or so since the Great Financial Crisis. But what's different now, of course, is that interest rates are much higher and they're probably going to stay higher for longer. What does that mean for private equity, which, you know, has really operated on a lot of leverage and this idea that rates would stay really low so they can load up on debt? And what does it mean for private credit as well?
10: Yeah, I mean, I think overall, if you're talking about those asset classes, obviously interest rates not a positive thing, right? Private equity in terms of both the multiples that you get as well as the financing that they have to have, private credit in terms of the interest cost and the like. I would say, though, that, you know, we're not really seeing the stress. So we process something like 10 trillion of assets through our platform, and we're not seeing the same sort of stress in our clients' portfolios that we're hearing about on the news. There is certainly some valuations that are getting stretched in some areas. But overall, it doesn't seem to be lessening either the demand or the new products that are coming out. So you're seeing a lot of the asset managers pushing into rated note feeder funds, into collateralized fund obligations, basically to just try to fit that profile that the asset owners are looking for.
0: Private equity, one of the challenges really over the last probably 7 to 10 years has been the inability to monetize their investments either through an IPO or a sale for a variety of reasons. How's that environment these days? Is that if you can't monetize and return capital to LPs, they can't reinvest in the next fund?
10: Exactly. So as Clearwater Analytics is actually owned by private equity. So apt question.
0: Full circle. And
10: possibly conflict of interest. You know, I would say that there's the traditional IPO exit, which you have to watch the public equity markets mm-hmm. for. Obviously, there's some challenges there. But there are still vehicles by which the private equity firms can transfer companies between each other, right? So they are still finding a way to monetize out of
0: individual
10: funds.
0: Which I don't like, by the way. That's kind of a scam in my mind, but they do it.
10: Yep. And a lot of those end up, on the books of a lot of the allocators that are our clients as well.
22: Okay, so let's talk a little bit about firms that are moving further into alternatives. What are they giving up? Where are they making room in their portfolio to be able to add on more private exposure?
10: Excellent question. You know, I don't know that we've seen a larger change in the risk stance of a lot of the allocators. So if they're taking from, or putting into private assets, if it's private credit, they're taking from fixed income. If it's private equity, they're a lot of times taking from equity. You still see the balance between those two roughly equal. You know, each of the allocators, it's also different, right? Pensions have a very different risk appetite within a horizon than an insurance company. And even with insurance, you know, life is going to be much more in the private credit component of it, whereas, you know, PNC, you might see a little bit more diversification in the assets.
0: You know, when I think about endowments, I was really shocked to discover how much they allocate to alternatives. I kind of thought it was, you know, 5, 10, 15. No, the Yale model pushes you up 40, 50%.
10: Mm-hmm.
0: Now that's coming home the roost for a lot of these folks here. Is there any sense that endowments may change going forward, how they maybe allocate their assets?
10: Oh, so we don't have that many endowments as clients. I can say, from what I've seen, yeah, I think that there's an understanding from a lot of those that, you know, if you're going to be in some of these infrastructure type plays, that yeah, that you can leave them there for a longer period of time, but at some point you still have to come around and monetize, right? So if you're buying forestry land, when do you cut that down? How do you use it? How do you replenish it, et cetera? So, you know, it's definitely a change in the risk. I would say, you know, interestingly, as we talked about the, you know, the supply, the demand, and the market structure. If you think about the market structure, a lot of these private assets even are moving into vehicles that are a little bit easier to move around, right? And you're seeing even tokenization, the data providers and AI get in on the space where more so in the private credit market where it's a little bit more liquid, but they come in, you see tokenization of assets, you're seeing secondary markets starting to be created in some of these things, which makes them more liquid, more easy to work with.
22: All right. Thank you so much for joining us today, Chris. Really appreciate it. Chris Sterhan joining us today for our Private Markets in Focus. He is the head of product asset management at Clearwater Analytics, joining us right here in the Bloomberg Interactive Brokers studio. Just a quick note on yields. John Tucker highlighted this, but it's worth highlighting again that the 30-year yield is now at the highest since 2002. It was already at multi-decade highs, but it reached 5.595%. In fact, it has built on that and is now at 5.60% even. The 10-year yield at 5.27%. Again, that is multi-decade high as well. Equities are falling at the moment, with the S&P 500 losing a fifth of 1%, the NASDAQ unchanged but just marginally lower.
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8: ABC News. I'm Sherry Preston. Former special counsel Jack Smith testifying before the Senate Judiciary Committee about his role investigating President Trump in the January 6th and classified documents cases. Smith says he stands by his assertion that charges against the president were warranted.
9: Our investigation developed proof beyond a reasonable doubt that President Trump engaged in serious crimes against our nation. If asked whether to prosecute a former president today, based on the same facts, I would do so regardless of whether that president was a Republican or a Democrat.
8: Republicans on the panel claim Smith acted unethically when carrying out his investigations. The court case for Lindsey Clancy has concluded for the day. There were no decisions made on the possibility of dropping charges, only that Clancy has another court hearing November 2nd. President Trump today unveiling America.gov, a site that uses AI to answer questions about government programs. This is ABC News.
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30: AI's capabilities, the ability to do coding on its own, you know, write the software, the ability to replicate itself and then send agents out on the internet. OpenAI's released that report about an incident this summer where the agents multiplied to 1,200 different agents simultaneously looking for vulnerabilities, and they found them at Hugging Face. And the last thing I'd say is, beyond their capabilities, alignment. Are the models aligned with their human overlords, if you wish? We, the humans. Right. And more, they're showing that they're reasoning on how they deceive and how they jump out of guarded sandboxes. So this is a real challenge. I know the president calls it a hoax. I differ with the president on that.
29: We've had other AIs. We didn't have guardrails on the trains. We didn't have guardrails on the miracle of pharmaceuticals and antibiotics, tetracycline, and all that. And God, who in God's name is going to institute the guardrails? I don't see any institution with motivations to, on an ex ante basis, get out front on AI technology. Where is it?
30: Currently, it's not in this administration, nor in the Congress, though I would say the Congress is starting to really lean into it.
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1: Yeah. morning. I'm John Tucker, the Bloomberg News, with this Bloomberg Business Flash. So the major stock averages lower. It's a little changed. Treasury long bond, that's kind of in the driver's seat right now, hitting a level last seen in 2002. The 30-year at, let's get a quote here, up 5 basis points, 5.6% right now. 9 of the 11 major industry groups in the S&P 500 lower. Consumer staples, worst performing group. That is home to Walmart, and maybe a price war here. They're down close to 3% after Target announced it was cutting prices on 2,000 products. Brent crude lower for now, down just about 1%, still above 104 a barrel, though. And Lizanne Saunders at Charles Schwab, she remains concerned about the inflationary impact of fuel prices.
2: Energy prices continue to be a factor, but I think the more recent factor that is most relevant and still has ripple effects to come is the move up in diesel prices, because pretty much every good is transported in some form or another.
1: And diesel was, what, 650 at the Wawa. S&P 500 down 15. The Dow Jones Industrial Average down 252. The NASDAQ Composite Index 14 points lower. Choosing Texas.
0: Yes.
1: Morgan Stanley unveiling plans for hub in Texas with 3,800 jobs, joining a rush of financial companies, boosting their footprints in the state.

0: John Waldron. So the way to think about it, the fact that the Wall Street Journal came out yesterday and talked about this idea that he could be named CEO sometime next year, takes over formally end of 2027, 2028. That's in line with conventional wisdom. I don't know. That's in line with conventional wisdom.
1: Well, how
0: two separate questions, then we can address them separately.
2: I feel like we just did this.
1: In the next block, Tim's age.
2: I feel like we did this with Goldman.
0: 10 years ago, Tim.
2: Was it 10 years?
0: David Solomon took over in 2018 October. So 28 January, you'll be close to a decade.
2: I guess, just Jamie outlasts all of them.
1: I'm just going to say, that's more likely to happen before Jamie Dimon leaves.
0: There's a very real possibility that, yes, David Solomon could potentially step down before Jamie Dimon leaves. Not necessary. He might want to stick around for longer. But if you look at the reality in front of us, that could happen.
1: Love it. Love it. Love it. Keeps us on our toes. Sri Natarajan, thank you so much. He's Chief Wall Street Correspondent here at Bloomberg News. You can check out all of his work. It's on the Bloomberg and at Bloomberg.com. All right, folks, we're heading towards the close. Still about an hour or so to go. When we come back, though, a look at the market and stocks on the move. This is Bloomberg.
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7: Now, your three-day weather forecast on Bloomberg 92.9.
4: As low pressure continues to depart New England, we'll see some improvement with some sunshine from time to time through the cloudiness. Temperatures 65 to 70. Overnight, we're partly to mostly cloudy. Lows are 55 to 60. Some sun at times tomorrow. High very close to 70 degrees. Then partly to mostly sunny. Warm Thursday, 75 to 80. I'm Rob Carolyn with your three-day forecast on Bloomberg 92.9.
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1: All right, folks, we're getting near the final hour of trading on this Tuesday, September 29th, 2026. Carol Masser, Tim Stenovec, live here at Bloomberg headquarters in New York City on a day where most names in the S&P 500 are lower. We've got 344 losing some ground here. So what does that mean, though? And that's despite just about a six-point decline on the S&P, so call it pretty flat. that. But again, more of a risk-off trade. NASDAQ 100 actually bucking the trend. That average is up about 95 points, good for gain of about 0.33%. But overall, on the equity side of things, it does feel like a risk-off. And then you go on over to Treasuries. We did get some economic news, some disappointing consumer sentiment. We've got inflation tomorrow, the Fed's preferred gauge. I'm looking at a 10-year right now at 5.26, but we did see a 10-year going back up to about 5.29. So we continue to see, we backed off some of those highs. Right now, the 2-year note with a yield of 4.89. So continuing, though, to see pressure on those U.S. yields.
2: Interesting. Oil still, Brent still above $102 a barrel, but off of yesterday's recent highs. Yeah. Who did we have on yesterday that, you know, Frank. Frank was saying he's down in D.C., Frank Mockum, down in D.C. this week, for our Markets Live team, essentially saying that, hey, we're going to retest those highs that we saw earlier this year on Brent.
1: I just think it's back and forth. So that'll certainly, you know, kind of fuel those inflationary pressures and fears and maybe put more pressure on the Fed to raise rates. So let's get to it and let's get to stocks on the move. Carol Masser along with Tim Stanovic, and let's bring in Bloomberg TV Markets correspondent Nora Melinda. She's here in studio. Let's talk cruises. Let's talk Carnival.
5: Yeah, this is actually the best performing stock in the S&P 500 today. The ticker on that CCL, and the company boosting its full year outlook. So that's buoying shares higher today, but demand for its future bookings is actually hitting its highest level ever. And so the CEO, Josh Weinstein, saying that 2027 is already half booked at a record occupancy and pricing levels.
2: Okay.
5: I know Justin Stan, I'm looking at your face, Tim.
2: Yeah.
5: Royal Caribbean and Norwegian also rallying off the news, but it seems as though people are really wanting to get on a cruise, at least as it looks, as we look ahead, I should say, to 2027.
2: Never been.
5: Not you guys?
2: Never been.
1: No.
2: Carol is a sailor.
5: You're on the water a lot.
1: A smaller ship. I did do a kind of mini cruise, like overnight with Carnival when I did a deep dive on them.
5: Okay.
1: And stuff. But I can, like, what was fascinating is to get into an elevator with somebody and just say, this is my 10th cruise. This is my 5th cruise.
5: I know.
2: An elevator on the ship.
5: Right.
2: Okay.
1: I mean,
2: the scale of the ship.
1: We called them, I did a piece called The Floating City because they were massive. And it's just amazing. Talk to our Charlie Pellet, who's loves taking cruises. Like, people go back
5: Big
1: and back and back. Yeah,
5: I've
1: absolutely.
5: I've been on Carnival and Royal Caribbean.
1: Have you done this?
5: I have.
1: Oh.
5: I have.
1: And you like?
5: I know. Eyes are bulging out of the heads. You guys are staring at me.
1: No.
5: I did it.
2: With your whole family?
5: I did it with my family, yes, to the Bahamas. And then I went again to the Bahamas this past December for a friend's mom's birthday.
1: Yeah.
2: That's cool.
1: And you could do like even like overnight trips from Florida to the Bahamas, right? Like they're easy, quick trips and stuff.
5: But a bit claustrophobic for me. So I don't know. That might be my last. We shall see.
1: I'm happy out on the water anytime. All right, let's go to CarMax. So the ticker for Carnival, CCL. Let's go to KMX.
5: KMX, CarMax, as you're pointing out. The stock, actually, the company reporting a second quarter EPS beat. So more people are actually turning toward used cars. That's amid the fact that we've been seeing an economy that's really been tough for a lot of people. But another sign that the turnaround may be working at CarMax specifically, the company actually announced plans to resume share buybacks in fiscal 3Q, but the stock has been doing pretty well this year, up about 55% year to date. Seems as though maybe instead of getting those new cars, folks are going toward some used ones.
2: I wonder what that says about the economy. I mean, the thing is a new car is over $50,000 on average.
1: Yeah.
2: So they're incredibly expensive. We've talked a lot about how financing has been extended years in some cases, typically now. So people are paying for their cars longer and they're paying more expensive payments.
5: At high rates, right.
1: Yes. Yeah. Back in November of 2021, so we're coming off the pandemic, everybody was buying a car. It was $154 a share.
5: Mm.
1: And today it's at what, 59 and change.
5: Right.
1: Yeah, big there change. All right, let's get to the last one. Fair Isaac.
5: Yes, the last one I'm looking at, FICO, ticker FICO. This is actually the worst performing stock in the S&P 500. If you take a look at shares right now, down about 27%. And it's under pressure because of the FHFA director, Bill Pulte. He's saying that mortgage pricing is getting simplified and that that new structure will bring in VantageScore, which has been a direct competitor to FICO, which we know has kind of had a grip on this space for quite some time. So we'll see how this all shakes out, but as for now, it seems as though folks on Wall Street are a little bit concerned as to what this could mean for the company.
2: Look at this today.
5: Mm-hmm.
2: We speak to the Vantage Score, Silvio Tavares, the CEO there, quite a bit. And we've asked him about the Bill Pulte stuff.
1: Yep.
2: So,
1: Stock is down 63% year to date. Mm-hmm. I mean, a big haircut in today's session. Good round of Stocks on the Move. Nora, thank you so much. Nora Melinda, she's Bloomberg TV Markets Correspondent. Check out our Stock Movers podcast. 5-minute episodes of the big winners and losers in the stock market. You can find it on Apple, Spotify, or anywhere you get your podcast. We mentioned Jamie Dimon. We're going to hear David Westin sat down with Jamie, the Michigan governor, and also Jim Farley of Ford. That's going to be in our 4 o'clock hour. And then at the top of the next hour...
2: Oh, Sam Altman. Mm-hmm. He's getting ready to sit down with Ed Ludlow. We're going to bring that conversation live in just a minute. It's going to be on TV and radio. If you stick with us on radio, got a great program coming up on TV. The Close starts now.
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1: All right, everybody, we are less than an hour away from the closing bell on this Tuesday. Carol Masser, Tim Stenovek, live in our Bloomberg Interactive Broker Studio on YouTube, on Bloomberg Radio, also on Bloomberg Originals. In just a moment, our own Ed Ludlow sitting down with OpenAI, Sam Altman. We're going to take you to the West Coast as soon as that begins. This is happening at OpenAI's Dev Day, Developers Day, a company targeting $30 billion in funding at a $1.4 trillion dollar valuation, and that is what their goal was, to get to that valuation.
2: Yeah, that though is like, it's not overshadowing, but that's not, you know, Dev Day is supposed to be about dots, right? This new Muse challenger to Meta. So yeah, okay. Let's go now to San Francisco and to Ed Ludlow, who's standing by with Sam Altman, the CEO of OpenAI.
27: Sam, do you know what's interesting in the presentation is how internally OpenAI staff talk to dots? Do you get what I mean?
28: I think I do, but tell me.
27: It isn't treating it like AI, like, hey, ChatGPT, question. It's a conversation.
28: Yeah. It's not, I don't think it's like anthropomorphized. We don't quite talk to it like a person, but there is a different style to it than traditional ChatGPT.
27: The reason I wanted to get to that first is, who's dots for, really?
28: It's starting as a premium product. We know it's, you know, we're putting our best model, Astra, in this. We
27: premium
28: run it a lot.
27: Premium being prosumer, sorry to interrupt, or it's an enterprise product?
28: More like for getting work done, which I think is largely enterprise, but there's a lot of people that are gonna build their own startups that are sort of in the traditional prosumer category. But this is like a very capable model, and it's a ton of usage. So we're starting for something at the top end of the market, and you will see us over time make a mass market consumer version.
27: How much do you and the team, various people at OpenAI, benchmark against the agents that are already out there? So how much do you use a Grok bot, a Muse, an Instinct from the product perspective? Because they've been out there a while and people are actually using them.
28: I've tried them. I don't use them regularly. I have not found a sort of place for them in my life, but I, you know, try to try every major new AI product. This is a totally different category. Like, the amount of work, the level of capability, the level of intelligence this can take on, I think this is just a completely new thing.
27: Why is it different? Like, literally, are we talking about its capabilities, or is this an economic discussion of how you've priced it or where you've made it available in existing tiers?
28: Well, I mean, it is priced higher than other things in the market, but the reason for that is because of the capability and the amount of compute we're putting into this, which is why I think it's useful in a new kind of way at a new level.
27: You've launched GPT 6.1 Sol. at like Astra capability.
28: And a fifth of the price.
27: But the price is so different. And like, I've been trying to understand like, what is the big picture story? It seems like we're moving towards cheaper inference at a time where everyone's much more willing to pay for it.
28: Well,
27: how did you arrive at the tiers that you've done?
28: I mean, we've talked for a long time about our goal is to make increasingly better intelligence and to drive the price down and down. And the reason that I think both those are true is the better you make AI, the more people want to use it. So people are clearly willing to spend more on AI than ever before, but they want to do so much with it. So our belief is that if we can continue to drive the quality up and the price down and really lead the Pareto frontier at every point on that curve, people will use our tools in tremendous ways. And just even here today, like hearing from developers about what they're building with this and what they can do if we can continue to drive the price down is really quite remarkable.
27: What is OpenAI's business momentum right now? How did you end the third quarter? What does that look like?
28: I don't think we like put our specific numbers out, but
27: lots of numbers in the newspapers this morning.
28: It is our, I mean, it's like a very steep growth period for us. I think what people love our models, we have really been able to make new products and new tools for developers, for enterprises. ChatGPT is growing phenomenally well. So across the board, consumers, developers, enterprises, all this new stuff that we're launching at Dev Day, we see a lot of business momentum.
27: The reported number was ARR 70 billion, I think as a 3Q number.
28: I don't know.
27: Is that meaningful to you?
28: I don't know where these reported leaks or reported numbers come from, but I am obviously not gonna comment either way on that, but I will say like very pleased with the growth.
27: The interesting thing about Dots as a product and agent, but also 6.1 Sol, is you made the decision to release those. This week, you held back the release of Astra 6.1. And last week, you paused training on a separate model.
28: Yeah.
27: Explain how you come to that decision. So Sol 6.1, okay. We held back Astra 6.1.
28: We've been talking about this for a few months now, but we're clearly getting into a very steep part of the capabilities curve. And given that our whole mission is to build this for people and to empower people, and part of that safety, part of that's why they're distributing the benefits, when we need to make a decision about slowing down our training or our model release so that we can make more progress and put more of our attention into safety, alignment, monitoring, security, we will happily do that. Now, of course, we're going to continue to make progress, but the world should always have confidence in our safety cases, in our safety claims, and that we are going to be responsible with this technology. And we don't want to do this thing where like, oh, we need, you know, regulation, or we need our competitors to do X, Y, or Z, or we won't be safe. We are going to do this responsibly. We want the world to have that confidence. Now, there are still things that we can very reasonably release. So like a faster version of Astra or a cheaper version of Astra 6, we can totally do these wonderful new products. But, you know, I think like, I understand why some people are just like full YOLO, pedal to the metal, go, but we're gonna have to be responsible as we push towards these new levels of capabilities.
27: There are some difficult questions to pose. I'm very conscious of the developer audience and also like the users of the technology. You said that the two main things that they want are speed and performance, and you released new mechanisms to achieve that with existing generation of model. Why is that better as a technique than releasing a more capable model?
28: Well, I mean, they want that too.
27: Yes.
28: We will also do that. So I think all of those things are good. You know, speed, price, and capability are certainly three of the things people ask for the most often. And I think the answer is all. People want all of them in different use cases. That said, ultra fast, I think, is a really special thing. I did not appreciate how much I was going to like it and how hard it is for me to go back. I should have known because like we all want everything to be faster, but it is awesome.
27: Is it an economic proposition for OpenAI? Are the economics a bit good for you?
28: Well, it's much more expensive to run, but we do charge more for it too. So we tried to make it something that, you know, it's like a...
27: We can talk to Sarah about the balance between
28: that. Yeah, I mean, it's like, you know, I think the market will decide, but I think people will be excited about it at this price, and it's reasonable for us.
27: You were just asked again about an IPO, and what you said is you want to be public one day.
28: Yes.
27: But essentially, the duties of being a public company are incompatible with a dedication or focus on safety. Is that?
28: Not quite. To be a newly public company and for us to understand how to live life as a public company with, you know, pressure from investors and sort of just the all of the additional weight that comes with that while we are going through this period of adjusting to this new level of capability and the new safety requirements for that, we just want to get our feet under us, make sure we understand how to operate in this new way, be able to make some of these decisions in front of us without the pressure of being a newly public company. And then I think we'll be public at some point. There will be more new levels that come, but it won't be all at the same time.
27: Do you feel support from the existing cap table to just hold off 2028? Does it matter?
28: Our investors seem like very happy with us and very patient.
27: Let me ask you this to conclude. It's very rare, people have said, for you and Dehram O'Day and Elon Musk to agree on something, this idea of pacing the frontier. And OpenAI has disclosed quite clearly, like, internal frameworks of what you plan to do. I think people are still trying to understand what the collective effort looks like. If you collaborate with your peers or you work with the administration, what does that actually result in on an AI safety front?
28: I think one thing that would be good would be shared standards for safety cases about when, you know, what you need at each level to proceed without undue risk, and then some sort of shared methods for ensuring that everybody is doing a good job in implementing those. And that could be independent evaluators, that could be government review, that could be companies checking each other's work. There have been many proposals there, but I think those two things would be good.
27: How do you feel about the disclosure of the risk? You talked at the United Nations about it doesn't matter the percentage risk, it's still too great.
28: Yeah.
27: The news cycle had in Anthropic's prospectus the existential threat to humanity disclosed in black and white. Is that incumbent on you as a frontier lab? I appreciate you filed confidentially, but do you just need to put it out there?
28: I think this has nothing to do with going public. This is just, I think, our responsibility for our mission and what we're working on.
27: To do it anyway.
28: To explain to the world the risks and benefits we see in the sort of shifting landscape as things evolve.
27: Sam Altman, OpenAI CEO, having us here at Dev Day. Thank you very much.
28: Thank you for coming.
27: Indeed. Romain, back to you in New York.
2: All right, there you have it. OpenAI CEO Sam Altman out there in San Francisco. It's Dev Day for OpenAI. That's Sam Altman sitting down with Bloomberg Tech's Ed Ludlow.
1: All right, we want to continue with this. There were a few headlines out of that, building off of some of the Bloomberg reporting earlier today, off of the keynote and more. Dave Lee is back with us, columnist at Bloomberg Opinion. He also has a column out, Can Sam Altman and OpenAI Catch Up While Slowing Down? It's a great question. What jumped out for you there in that conversation? There's so much swirling around Altman speaking at this moment in time.
0: Yeah, what I thought was particularly interesting was right at the beginning of that interview, Ed, as he often really does very well, it sort of said, who is this product for? And he was describing Dots, this new sort of friendlier looking way to interact with OpenAI agents. Feels to me, and it certainly looks like, a response to some of the things Meta's been doing with its Muse bot, also what XAI has done with Grokbot. But then when he said, who's this for? I don't think Sam Altman was too convincing, because for one thing, the cheapest you can get this new bot is going to be $100 a month. That's the plan that it arrives on. And I wonder, you know, are the people using OpenAI for $100 a month, do they really need a cuddly version of their agents? I'm not sure. I think, you know, and not to sort of downplay what this new agent can do, but the branding does feel a little bit messed.
2: You know, I was just looking at this in the last hour and actually pulled up Reddit to see what people on Reddit were saying about this. And a common criticism, it seems, is like, is that question of who this stuff is for. Mm-hmm. One person, I don't have it in front of me, and you know, people don't use their real names on Reddit, but said something that I think was very interesting. And you know, you spent years in Silicon Valley. Mm. You get this. The idea that this is being developed for people who live in some sort of different world, of a couple square miles in the Bay Area who interact with this technology each and every day, not necessarily the people who are out there actually living lives.
0: Right, I think there is a tendency.
2: Not to say those people don't live their lives in San Francisco and Silicon Valley, but the idea of like, okay, who's the normal person.
0: Right, and a lot of those people's lives are taken up by following AI news, seeing what the latest models do, et cetera, et cetera. I do think OpenAI does have a sort of communication problem there, because often when it does these presentations, and granted this was a dev day, right, so it was for developers, but when Apple does a dev day, there are moments in that presentation that you know are designed for the mainstream audience, that says this is how our product's going to work, this is why you might find it useful, and the use cases are things like, I'm planning a barbecue with my friends, or, you know, typical things like that. When OpenAI does it, they seem to focus on, oh, we're trying to migrate from this API to the new, and I'm thinking, wow, what Sam Altman needs to perhaps realize is that not everybody is building a startup, right? That's not what regular people typically do, even if they might want to someday. And that's something OpenAI needs to address, really, because when you visit ChatGPT, particularly today, what you're presented with is a sort of list of all these different options and customizations. Unless you're following this day to day, and right. I try to and find this difficult, unless you're following it so closely, you don't really know what they all do.
1: Here's somebody weighing in. If these assistant dots are accurate, follow protocol, don't hallucinate or make mistakes, then sure, but imagine going on an international trip and booking the wrong flight or a hotel in the wrong part of town. The downside
8: You've
1: is
8: been
1: immense
8: dotted.
1: With small errors. But I mean, I don't know. Is it kind of, think about when you're planning a trip, sometimes you can spend a long time doing searches to figure everything out. What if it kind of maps it out and then you have to go back and check it? Maybe you do save some time.
0: I think there's a question of, you know, is it quicker to do something yourself and know it's right, or to fix something somebody else has done? I think, look, some of these things mirror to me the sort of early days of the internet. We weren't quite sure whether things could be trusted, particularly when it came to paying for things and so forth. I think that's a problem that AI will solve just by sort of repeatedly getting it right. You know, I've been using particularly Meta's assistant quite frequently, and I found, sure, it does some things wrong, and there are questions still about what data it's using. But by and large, most of the things I ask it to do, it does pretty competently well. And so I think that trust does come over time.
2: But there's this adoption. You know, I think a lot about my dad in the 1980s when he lived in New York and worked in advertising. There were no computers on the desks. Somebody came by each morning with all the newspapers. They weren't checking their email first thing.
0: Seems great, doesn't it?
2: It actually does. It does seem great. But the workflow was completely different. Obviously, the PC revolution changed that. Mm. The mobile revolution changed that. We've adopted workflow a different way. Are we going to use these devices, these muses, these dots, are we going to build those into our workflows?
0: I think it's quite possible.
2: You do?
0: One of the things that is going to be a really interesting discussion with this is to what degree these bots will be interoperable, right? Because right now, if I'm Amazon, for example, I'm going to say, well, our thing is e-commerce, and we're not going to let an external bot use our system, which is what they've done. They've been blocking these bots, right? If I'm Meta, I'm going to say, well, guess what? Your bot's not going to be allowed to run on my social network because that's our product. Google, don't get on Google Search, don't get on Google Maps. If none of these individual bots can do it all, then they might as well do nothing, right? Because they need to do a number of basic things, because then that will be the one bot you want to use. But of course, all of these companies want to be the company that produces the one bot, which is what the race is, what we're seeing
1: right
0: now.
1: When it comes to corporations, though, and they have different softwares from different places, don't they have to... Isn't that part of... They've got to figure out how to work, and they do ultimately, right?
0: They have to figure out how to work. The question is, you know, to what depth that working in. So, for example, Apple was more than happy for you to have an app on its phone. Delighted for that to happen. It makes them money. It can make the company's money as well. What Apple doesn't want you to do is read a person's messages, because that's Apple's. They don't want you to read their emails and so forth. And so Apple can retain that for itself and, I think, have a very, very competitive consumer AI. I think, in fact, Apple, because of the iPhone, is in the driving seat, even though many people think it's behind.
1: Interesting.
2: We only have 30 seconds. Yeah. Did Sam Altman assuage our fears about the AI apocalypse?
0: I am no more discontent than I was before.
2: Okay.
1: But do you think an IPO could be pushed out even further? 2028, it said, and he's like, well, his investors are happy right now.
0: I think Sam Altman is in no rush to do it, put it that way. If they can keep on raising money, which seems like they're confident they will do.
1: Yeah. What's the latest valuation?
2: $30 billion, well, in talks for a $1.4 trillion valuation with a $30 billion funding round.
1: Yeah, and so that's just now.
2: It's just unbelievable for a private company.
1: So much going on. We know you'll be back. Dave, thank you so much. Dave Lee, thanks for listening in and giving us some analysis there. Dave Lee, columnist for Bloomberg Opinion, covers technology right here in our Bloomberg Interactive Brokers studio. When we come back,
2: We're talking to Ian Rogers, somebody who has seen it all when it comes to the internet, including those old things called websites. That's next.
1: So quaint. 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
10: 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I'm Denise Pellegrini. You know, great restaurants and other hospitality features are helping make some top-level office buildings even more appetizing for tenants.
11: It just elevates the whole game.
10: Mark Holliday, CEO of SL Green, says one reason why SL Green is focusing increasingly on renting to the hospitality industry is because it helps office buildings develop critical mass. He also says upscale dining and other entertainment also help employers convince workers to come back to the office because the building has
11: world-class amenities that are serviced not by office people, but by one of the greatest hospitality and culinary organizations in the world.
10: Michelin-starred chef and Dynex Group owner Daniel Ballou adds to that.
12: It's a village within the building.
10: And that feeling of community, according to Holliday, is the icing on the cake for landlords trying to attract top-notch tenants. And that's the Bloomberg Real Estate Report. I'm Denise Pellegrini.
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26: Now, your three-day weather forecast on Bloomberg 92.9.
4: Southern New England will continue to slowly dry out over the next couple of days with high pressure building in from the west. Clouds and some occasional sun, 65 to 70 this afternoon. Partly to mostly cloudy, 55 to 60 tonight. Tomorrow, partial sun near 70 degrees. It's partly to mostly sunny and 75 to 80 Thursday. I'm Rob Carolyn with your three-day forecast on Bloomberg 92.9.
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29: It's 3:21 on Wall Street. We do check markets all day long here at Bloomberg. NASDAQ now trading a little changed. It is down 1 point, but the NASDAQ 100 index holding on to gains. Right now, the NASDAQ 100 up 77, gain there of 0.3%. S&P just about flat on the day. It is now lower by about 0.1%, down 8 points. Dow Industrials down 0.2%. All of this with the VIX holding just above 16, a 2-year at 4.88%, the 5-year 5.09%, the 10-year 5.25%, and the 30-year highest level since 2002, the 30-year now at 5.58%. Stocks joining bonds lower as a drop in oil prices doing little to ease concerns that high energy costs could fuel inflation. Speaking of energy, West Texas Intermediate crude $89.32 a barrel, dropping below 90, down now by 3.5%. Barrel of Brent, 102.66, down by 2.5%. Spot gold up 1.3%, now 41.70 the ounce. Bitcoin, 83,575 on Bitcoin, up under 0.1%. As for the market backdrop, Mona Mahajan is head of investment strategy at Edward Jones. She was the guest this morning on Bloomberg Surveillance.
3: We don't yet see the case for a full-on bear market or something as similar to what we saw back in 2022. Usually that happens when you're in a recession or entering recession, or the Fed rate hiking cycle is moving very aggressively higher. So thus far, certainly not a recessionary environment ahead of us, and the Fed has moved steadily.
29: Mona Mahajan of Edward Jones. So again, we do have stocks trading mixed right now. S&P 500 index down by just about 0.1%. Shares of Carnival Corp soaring today, up 13.5%. Cruise line operator boosting its outlook. Right now, we got Carnival up by 13.5%. Rivals are also moving higher. Norwegian Cruise Line Holdings up by about 4%. Royal Caribbean up by about 7.3%. 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Carol and Tim, that's a Bloomberg Business Flash.
2: Hey, thank you for that, Charlie. Do appreciate it. He was the founder and webmaster of BeastieBoys.com. He was at the company behind Winamp. He was CEO of Beats Music before it was sold to Apple for $3 billion. More recently, chief digital officer of the luxury goods conglomerate LVMH. Now, Ian Rogers is chief human agency officer at Ledger. It's the Paris-based digital asset security company, increasingly an AI security company as well, though. He's going to talk to us about that in just a second. He does join us here in the Bloomberg Interactive Brokers studio. Ian, we wanted to have you on the program now to talk about this moment of technology that we're in. Ed Ludlow out in San Francisco just spoke with Sam Altman. This is a company that is reportedly raising another funding round to be valued in the private market at $1.4 trillion. It comes against a backdrop of what many people are calling an existential crisis when it comes to the fate of humanity because of this technology.
5: I was watching that in the green room, and my question was, do you think it was really him?
2: I hope you're joking.
5: I see a lot of videos of Sam Altman on the internet that aren't actually him. So how do we know? How do we know?
2: The reason I want to talk to you is because you have seen it.
1: Now
2: all.
1: You're freaking us out.
2: You've been through it all when it comes to this technology. What is this moment for you right now?
5: I mean, it is crazier than anything I've ever seen in terms of the pace and also just the capabilities. You know, we've never had this kind of supplementary intelligence, and the things that we can do with it as individuals is extraordinary. And I think the feeling that I think many of us are having is that, you know, we are the bottleneck at this point. You know, the capabilities of these tools are beyond our ability to manage them at this point. And I think for me, it's kind of clarified a bit of what our jobs will be like in the future. You know, I think I've been saying that a year ago, if you'd have asked me what's the right thing to teach our kids in school, I would say, I really don't know, because the world is changing so much. We should just teach them to be, you know, good, open-minded, honest people and hope for the best. But I think that it's clear to me now, and the conversation that you just had around the new OpenAI product is another sign of that. We will be operators of AI agents. That will be our job. It will be to operate these agents and help them push things along. And that may sound dystopian, but I don't think it is any more than if I'd have told you in 1995, you will have a computer on your desk. You might have said to me, well, Ian, I'm not the computer guy. That's for you. But, you know, no, now all knowledge workers have computers on their desk. So I think it's just that. It's the way, as you said in the last interview, the workflow will change.
1: The workflow will change. The nonstop talk, it seems, as of late about guardrails, Ian, and the concerns about, you know, our existence and human. Like, I go back to your title, you know, the importance of humans. Are we having the right conversation around this? Are you worried at all?
5: I don't think we're having quite the right conversation around this, because I think we're talking about, like, kind of fear-based existential threats when we should be more just looking at, you know, well, what are the challenges exactly, and what is the right way to solve them? I mean, in some ways, we've seen this movie before. You know, what parts of the computer stack needed to change when the internet came to us? And the answer is, you know, every part. needed to change. Like we weren't, we, you know, the computers that we had built pre-internet were not built for the internet. And similarly, now we have, you know, if we have autonomous probabilistic creatures who are helping us with our work, then, you know, the systems we've built before them are not really purpose-built for that future. But that's what we should be doing, is focusing on solving that problem, because that toothpaste isn't going back into the tube. And there are, you know, security happens by design. So for example, you know, at Ledger, we've tried to figure out like we build security hardware and software. So what is our role in this? And our role is to keep the humans safe and in the loop. For example, we talk a lot about alignment. I would posit that there's a simple way to have alignment, and that is anytime AI takes an action, that needs to be the result of either a policy that was created by a human or an explicit approval from a human.
2: You make it sound so easy, because we talked to Joe Weisenthal and Tracy Alloway of Oddlots a couple weeks ago. Mm-hmm. We were out in Huntington Beach at an event. And the scenario that Joe laid out for us as being worst case scenario was basically like you ask an agent to do something, and then it does by any means necessary, through any means necessary, does that thing to accomplish that goal. That doesn't seem aligned with humans, and it also seems it also seems like a very easy problem to fix. Why is it not easy?
5: I agree. I think this is where then it comes to, okay, well, where will we have this? Again, I like to work kind of like from first principles, and where will we have this? For example, what I just described sounds a little naive. You know, we just need every action AI takes to be either the result of a policy or an approval.
1: Like, just do the right
5: thing. And that's like, you're so naive. Well, you know, where that will be the case is in finance. Right. So when if an AI agent is working with the company treasury, which is something that we allow with Ledger's enterprise product, then every action the AI takes will need to be the result of either a policy or an approval. And that's sort of obvious. Right. And I would say there are other domains beyond that, IT, healthcare, you know, where it's just kind of obvious that if the agent is going to take an action, you'll want that to be the result of a policy or an approval. Now, when I'm using, you know, Claude Code in auto mode, is every action the AI is taking the result of a policy or an approval? Well, I guess on some level you could say there's somebody at Anthropic that made it possible that it does that automatically, but it's actually, you know, probably not quite. But my point is that's a choice that we have. We are the ones who are building this technology, and we can, you know, we can build it the way that we need to build it if we want to.
1: So this goes back to, I feel like, Tim, something you and I have been talking a lot about when it comes to AI, and it's like nuclear weapons, like mutual assurance, mutual deterrence. Like, if these things don't work, right? If it doesn't work in the financial system, nobody's going to use them, right? If it doesn't work in healthcare and we start getting wrong, so nobody's going to use it.
5: There are market pressures here, right?
1: Right.
5: And I think that is coming up in the conversation at this point, right? Like, we do, you know, we do have laws, you know, crimes are illegal, and you know, and if you make software that commits a crime, then there is liability. Like, I think that, you know, it's not like there's no, you know, framework at all for this.
1: But will we make some pretty serious mistakes along the way in this environment that is probably safe to say like
5: name one, you know, transformative innovation that hasn't made mistakes along the way, and that, you know, the steam engine was quite dangerous. There was a time when we were debating, do we want electricity in our homes, right? Like,
2: I mean, I, as a society,
5: that's a hallmark of great technology.
2: We've accepted to live in a society with tens of thousands of lives lost to auto accidents.
5: Correct.
2: Every single year.
5: Yeah.
2: I don't know. Like, is that the world? Like, are we going to have to accept that people will die as a result of this?
5: Well, this is the point in the interview, which always comes up with you guys, where I say, look, I'm a skateboarder from Indiana. Like, I'm not sure I'm qualified on, you know, to answer that one. My point would be is that, you know, we do have a choice in how these things behave. And there will, you know, but what is, I think it's come back to what's extraordinary about them is that they are probabilistic, and that's, we've never had that before. Like, the programming that I grew up doing, if the video game did that, it was because you programmed that to happen when that other thing happened, right? Now, it can take an arbitrary input, reason on that input and give an interesting reply. That's actually extraordinary and extraordinarily valuable. It can accomplish a lot of the kind of, you know, nonsense work that we all do every day. We should also be honest that a lot of the work that a lot of people do every day would be better done by robots. We need to do it safely, though. And I think that, you know, we have there's we always say at Ledger that security is by design. And for example, don't give the agent the keys to the treasury. Make it ask for them, mm-hmm. right? And that's the design that we use at Ledger Enterprise. Well, the analogy that I use is like, it's like a 16-year-old with the car keys. They're not in the bedroom,
1: right.
5: They're with dad.
1: Right.
5: If the 16-year-old wants to use the car, they ask for the keys. And if it's Monday morning and they're driving to school, yes. And if it's Friday evening and they're hammered, the answer is no. And there's a big spectrum in between. So this, you can design this so that the agent can do what it's great at, which is thinking, reasoning, suggesting, mm-hmm. and then humans or policies set by humans so that it can be autonomous are the, you know, are the piece. And that's what we've been working on.
1: There's a safety element, and we've got about a minute left here, Ian. So what about, though, the impact on our labor force? Or do you think it's going to be equally a job creator
5: I think we can only look at history for this, right? When we had movies with sound, there were you know, people who used to make the music in the movie theater that were then out of a job. I think that this is something that just happens continually, and somehow we continue to find ways to be productive. This part, I mean, I don't know. What I always say is like, for any of the, I always ask people, are you working with AI? Yeah. Are you working less or are you working more? And all of us that are working with AI 24/7 are working a lot more and not a lot less. So there's a lot of work to do.
2: So just 20 seconds left in terms of what you're doing at Ledger right now, how much of it is about crypto and digital assets versus how much of it
5: is
2: AI?
5: The base of our business is with crypto. So that is, where we make the money. So a lot of what we do is there. But there is a completely new addressable market with AI security, and I announced our AI roadmap earlier in the year, and then we'll have some big announcements at Ledger Open on October 15th that continue us in this AI security direction.
2: He's usually in Paris. Whenever he's in the US, whenever he's in New York, I'm like, we gotta get him here. Ian Rogers, a skateboarder from Indiana, Chief Human Agency Officer also at Ledger. Coming up next on Bloomberg Business Week Daily, we're driving to the close.
26: 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Coming up, the latest market-moving headlines from Bloomberg. 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
6: ABC News, I'm Wayne Cabot. The Supreme Court has just ruled that migrants may be deported to third countries without notice. The justices pausing a lower court order that said the Trump administration couldn't continue a policy that has deported 25,000 people that way already, according to human rights groups. The Venezuelan DoorDash driver shot in the back by ICE in Austin is now being charged by the feds with causing the officer to fire his pistol, allegedly by trying to hit the officer with his car. Data centers will soon become very popular with people, says President Trump after meeting at the White House with AI companies that need those power-hungry centers for computing power. The president reported the meeting was friendly, but there was no word on the AI guardrails the leaders say they want. There is, though, an executive order coming, he says.
7: Renaming artificial intelligence, because it's not artificial. We all agree on that. And we're going to be renaming it superintelligence, officially renaming it.
6: This is ABC News.
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18: 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Bloomberg's David Papadopoulos and Michael Regan join host Sarah Holder to discuss whether we're on the brink of a great portfolio reallocation.
20: Treasury bond yields, they've gone quite a bit higher over the past month or so, which has got some people starting to worry that that could break the stock market, because if you can get higher returns, now north of 5% on many U.S. Treasury bonds, well, heck, why do I need to take all the risk and buy stocks?
21: Break the stock market. That doesn't sound good.
22: I mean, I think that's a fair concern. Now, the only issue is every time you see that yield go up a little bit, if you own that bond, that means the value of your holding goes down a little bit. So I think what the market is doing right now is trying to figure out, all right, how high is this yield going to go? When is it sort of safe to jump in with 2 feet and start buying bonds?
20: Yeah. And Tara, on that point, that last one's very important. The last 5 years for bondholders in the U.S., it's kind of been brutal. I mean, 2022 was a total wipeout. It was when the Fed suddenly said, holy smokes, we have a major inflation problem coming out of the pandemic. They started raising rates at a breakneck pace. And when rates are going up and bond yields are going up, the price of the bond collapses. So from that period to now, if you just have held a 10-year treasury bond or a 30-year treasury bond, you're still down money, because you took such a loss on the price side. So yes, people are seeing those yields go higher and higher. And at some point they're saying, hey, I'm gonna jump in and just take that 5% yield or that 5.5% yield. But I think some of them have indeed been a little bit spooked that, is this the right moment to jump in, or are they gonna keep going higher?
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29: It's 3:40 on Wall Street. We do check markets all day long here at Bloomberg. The Dow, the S&P, NASDAQ, they're all lower. NASDAQ 100 index holding on to gains right now. Let's head right over to the First Word breaking news desk for today's afternoon call. Lots going on. Here he is, Bill Maloney.
23: And good afternoon, Charlie. That's right. U.S. stocks trading at choppy right now and still lower. The Dow is currently down 125 points. S&Ps are down 10. The NASDAQ is off by 11. The U.S. 10-year yield is at 5.25%, but the 30-year yield hits its highest level since 2002. Gold is rising, oil is sinking, and Bitcoin, that's trading higher by 0.2%. Among the main 11 S&P sectors, leaders were utilities and consumer discretionary. Energy was under pressure, and leaders to the upside on the Dow, Boeing and Amgen, while Apple fell 2.3% and led to the downside. Regarding the Fed, the Fed's Williams says one more rate hike may be needed in late 2026. And wrapping things up, OpenAI targets $30 billion in funding at a $1.4 trillion value. Live from the First of Breaking News Desk, I'm Bill Maloney. Charlie?
29: Okay, we thank you very much, Bill Maloney. Crude, by the way, just above $89 a barrel on WTI. To hear live breaking news over your Bloomberg, type Squawk, S-Q-U-A, on your Bloomberg terminal. I'm Charlie Pellett, and that is a Bloomberg Business Flash.
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1: All right, TikTok, everybody. We've got about 18, 19 minutes to go until we wrap up the trade on this Tuesday. Carol Masser, Tim Stenovic, live here in our Bloomberg Interactive Brokers studio on a day where we are seeing kind of little moves when it comes to the equity averages. I'm just pulling it up here. Just down about 10 points on the S&P 500. Most names, though, in the S&P more than 300 are actually lower on the day. So again, more of a risk-off trade. NASDAQ 100, though, bucking the downward trend. It's up about 62 points. Tim, that's good for a gain of about 0.2 percentage point.
2: Who cares about the higher yields? Who cares? Tech stocks don't.
1: I think it is surprising. I don't know. I'm trying to make sense. Oil prices down, up? I thought they pulled
2: oil prices are down ever so slight today. So like around, you know, 102 a barrel for Brent. Or yeah, for Brent.
1: But it's not like all of a sudden the equity trade is saying, okay, we're not worried about inflation, you know, and kind of thinking that the Fed will do less than more when it comes to increases.
2: Look at the long end.
1: I know.
2: 30-year yields, highest level going back to 2002.
1: Yeah. So, okay. Tomorrow's going to be important, the inflation print. Yeah. And then we've got jobs on Friday. And then we start to get into earnings season. Curious what Anne Mulletti has to say about all of it. She is head of equity investments at Allspring Global. And she joins us. They've got about $642 billion in assets under management. She's back with us from Milwaukee, Wisconsin. And, you know, market environments. Once again, it's like, where are we? Trying to make sense of it. What's your read, you know, on this Tuesday in September as we get ready to kick off the fourth quarter?
8: It's a great question. It does feel like we're on a plane that's still accelerating in takeoff because earnings growth has been so strong. In fact, we expect that we're going to enter Q3 reporting season with the third consecutive quarter in a row with accelerated earnings growth. So that's pretty spectacular. At the same time, we're kind of getting hit with a headwind or a crosswind, which is creating a little drag. And that's definitely the yields that we're seeing in the fixed income market. And that is bringing a little bit of, I guess, you know, creating some unsettled feelings for the equity market.
5: But equities

0: You look at, you know, the S&P 500, more than half of the index is trading 15% below its 52-week high. And so we are seeing greater disruption. I think that, again, points to what industries are tolerating this new headwind in a stronger way than others. And that's kind of what we're looking at. There are some underlying factors that we need to assess and address as equity investors.
1: So, and if I look at the major industry groups in the S&P 500, no surprise to see energy at the top of that list. There are 11 of them, right? It's up 37%. Infotech is up 27%. Healthcare is up 10%. I mean, most of these industry groups, 8 of them, are higher. At the bottom are financials, consumer discretionary, and utilities. When you look at that churn, consumer staples are up almost 6%. Materials are up almost 8.5%. I mean, what picture does that paint for you? That there has been a broadening of the trade?
0: Yeah, a broadening of the trade, but also a realization that we're likely in a higher rate environment for longer than any of us probably expected. Again, you know, it's an interesting time because the fundamentals remain quite strong, but inflation is not where it needs to be. The Fed's very, very focused, as well as the bond market, on that. And that's what's creating the drag. And so it feels to me like we're in not a typical higher for longer rate environment, but still seeing some things that rhyme. So you have sectors like technology, you know, again, selective areas of technology where growth looks like it's pretty sustainable, at least over the next couple of quarters, to be working really well. But then also investors looking for other places. There's a lot of concentration in the market, and places like healthcare is a place where investors really haven't paid a lot of attention. Fundamentals look strong there to us as well. Earnings growth, you know, may not be as great as technology, but valuations are near decade lows as well. So I think it's diversifying your holdings is really, really important instead of focusing on concentration, which I think the market was over the last couple of years at least.
2: Well, speaking of technology, some of the biggest names in technology were at the White House for a lunch today. Ostensibly to talk about AI and understand this stuff. I mean, some of the leaders from these companies, including Dario Amodei, was there. The president, we're getting some headlines, saying that he signed an AI constitution with firms, that AI firms know they need to self-police, and that he's thinking about a committee of 10 people to watch over AI.
1: Yeah, exactly. He says the AI Accord, it's morally binding. This AI document, morally binding. He says bad actors will get caught. That's why we have the Department of Justice, the FBI. He says AI firms know they need to self-police. So if the AI model's not used for good, we will nab them. So again, this continues to evolve.
2: He's speaking alongside Jensen Huang live right now at the White House.
1: Yeah, and I'm not sure if we can grab that live feed for everybody. We can't grab it, but nonetheless, we're watching and monitoring as these headlines come out. And the AI trade and narrative continues to evolve. Are you anticipating that there will be guardrails, and that does that do anything to slow or change the AI investment thesis?
0: Look, I think it is a possibility over time, and we've seen this historically with any innovation cycle. Usually early on, there's fewer guardrails, but as the technology accelerates, those guardrails start to come on. So I've not heard the president's most recent comments, but even with that, my guess is things will change and evolve over time. The one thing that I am sure about is that this innovation cycle with AI is real. And again, it's causing the acceleration of growth. I think it's contributing more than 2% of GDP growth right now. So it's a huge accelerant to the economy. I think it is very interesting for a lot of sectors in the economy and a lot of companies, but it is creating a whole lot of change. And so, you know, this is where stock selection and active management really becomes important. You have to make sure that you're invested in the right companies for the future.
2: Yeah, it's hard to know which companies those will be in this environment. Just before we let you go, 30 seconds, the productivity part of this, when it starts to hit the companies that are not the NVIDIAs of the world, that aren't the hyperscalers, when does that happen?
0: I think you have to get companies to really adopt AI. You have to get usership up substantially. And then companies will start to like monitor and figure out where they can utilize potentially cost savings, but also more productivity. So I think

0: Federal regulations on AI after meeting at the White House with top industry executives amid growing global concerns over threats posed by the technology. In the meantime, Anthropic routed 47% of its sales to customers last year through cloud partners Google and Amazon, and according to Reuters, citing a copy of its confidential IPO filing. Treasury 30-year yields now at the highest since 2002. Ed Yardeni at Yardeni Research says bond yields are attractive, but investors may want to wait before jumping in.
1: The good thing about bonds is if you just hold them, you get your money back and you get the yield. And I think, again, 5.25 is a pretty good yield, but it doesn't feel like this is necessarily the peak in bond yield.
0: Ed Yardeni of Yardeni Research, indeed the 10-year 5.28%, the 30, 5.60%. S&P today down 0.2%. Balance of power continues now with Joe Matthew, Haley Lyons.
2: This is Balance of Power on Bloomberg TV and radio. Alongside Joe Matthew, I'm Kaylee Lines. It's the last call for the Senate before the midterms, with lawmakers racing to wrap up business before leaving Washington. A sweeping college sports bill passing with broad bipartisan support, a stock trading ban gaining ground, and a push to keep data center costs from landing on ratepayers. Bloomberg's Eric Wasson is joining us now live from the Capitol with more. So, Eric, what are we in for in the next few days? What gets done first?
3: Well, as you mentioned, the college sports bill did pass the Senate on a bipartisan basis last night. The House is not going to come back and pass it, despite some pressure from Ted Cruz and others. This is a bill that would regulate the ability of athletes to profit off their name and image. We are going to see two key votes tomorrow in the Senate, one on the Ratepayer Protection Act. This is a bill meant to boost John Husted and his tough race in Ohio against Sherrod Brown. It would ask state utility commissions to consider adopting a standard that would charge data centers more for the electricity use. Democrats are going to line up to oppose it, which could be a risky move for them. Chuck Schumer saying it's a fraudulent bill, even though it was supported by House Democratic leaders, because it doesn't actually require or mandate higher rates for data centers. There's also going to be a vote on a stock trading ban for members of Congress. This is a big issue in a lot of campaign ads. We're seeing Democrats hammer Republicans for failing to pass this so far, to sort of rein in the practice of members of Congress profiting off of inside information. Democrats are also likely to oppose this and block it as well. Inside the bill, there is a version of the SAVE Act, the voter ID measure that they've been against. Democrats arguing that this would basically disrupt mail-in voting and cause lots of problems at the polls. So they're set to block it, but both are risky. Republicans like John Thune are saying that will muddy their message on the campaign trail, both on corruption and on the issue of data centers, which is roiling a lot of campaigns.
4: Well, we'll check in tomorrow and see how far we got here. Eric Wasson, thank you so much. Live on Capitol Hill. It's about to get quiet up there. Joining us now is our political panel. For more on all of this, Democratic strategist Hannah Moldovan, a Vice President of Political Communications at the Messina Group and former Deputy Communications Director for the DNC, alongside Republican strategist Lester Munson, Principal of the International Practice at BGR Group. It's wonderful to have both of you with us. You must be nostalgic when you think about the last night. The jet fumes are in the air. What can we get done? The Ratepayer Protection Act, Eric Wasson mentions, is the closest thing we're going to get to AI, it seems, in this session. After the conversation we just heard at the White House, does this pass if it gets to the floor?
5: Well, I think a lot of people see it as political posing.
4: Yeah.
5: There may be some truth in that. Doesn't mean there aren't some real issues to pull out of there, but we're, what, 5 weeks away from Election Day? So yeah. I don't think we're going to be making decisions based on what's the best public policy.
4: If you're John Husted, though, in Ohio, you're not posing, are you? This could be your career.
5: He wants to go home and talk about it. It's totally fair for him to do that and talk about what he stands for and what he wants to get done. That's terrific. But in terms of actual legislative process and making law, that might be secondary.
4: Okay.
2: Well, since Joe raises Senator Husted, we got a new poll from Marist looking at Ohio that finds Husted down 8 points to former Senator Sherrod Brown, who, of course, is trying to make a comeback, 51-43. And interestingly, independents in this poll breaking for Brown 58% to 33%. for Houston. Hannah, how confident does that make you feel as a Democrat?
6: Well, listen, Sherrod Brown is probably the best candidate we could ask for in Ohio. And the race is going to be neck and neck. I don't think, you know, this poll shows good things for Democrats, but we are still running like we are 20 points behind. Mm-hmm. I think a couple things are going on in Ohio. One, Houston is having a tough campaign right now. He's really mired in some bribery scandals. He's been made the face of AI.

0: Which really hurt him over the summer. And when you're thinking about what voters care about, it's prices, and then they're annoyed at corruption and what's happening in Washington. Both of those things are really hitting him hard. So I think that's what you see in Ohio when it comes to the Senate race. Also throw in some bad national environment for Republicans and Donald Trump's really low popularity, and that's going to hurt all Republicans, including Houston.
1: We were noting how remarkable that moment was in the driveway at the White House. We had to stop down to acknowledge this and kind of unpack it at the top of the show. Love or hate this conversation or the people who were there, that was an historic moment to see the president with the Mount Rushmore of technology, of artificial intelligence. Is that good politics for him, or did he just wrap himself in the enemy?
2: Joe, I find myself thinking the President Trump is doing the right thing.
1: Yeah.
2: This is an important issue. His position is actually the right one for America. It is true that there are some political headwinds on AI and data centers and all that kind of thing. People are a little bit worried about it. It's going to mean a lot of change. But he's doing the right thing. We do need to win this battle. The United States needs to lead on AI. Mm. And he's taking tough decisions here right before an election. It's actually politically courageous of him.
1: Yeah?
2: I can't really believe I'm saying that, to be totally honest with you, Joe, based on some other things I've seen. But he's doing the right thing. At a moment where it may cost him a little bit, will voters respect that? Maybe he's turning over a leaf here.
3: Wow. Well, maybe not the voters who responded to a Quinnipiac poll. I'll point to some more fresh data from today. Quinnipiac finds 71% of voters say they are more likely to vote for a political candidate who supports stricter guardrails for AI development. I would imagine for those voters, hearing the president say it's simply self-regulation and voluntary commitments doesn't necessarily ring well.
0: It's really scary for voters. They see AI data centers and they connect it with higher prices, higher energy prices. And if you can't get past feeding your family or filling up your tank at the gas pump, you're not thinking about anything else. So when you see Donald Trump 5 weeks before the midterm standing with all of these AI leaders who are very unpopular in the U.S. right now, you really wonder, what is he thinking politically? Right now, Republicans are really going to struggle in the midterms. And the last thing that Donald Trump should do is stand next to the people that are really, really unpopular and also say these should be voluntary guardrails, which we know the American people don't agree with.
1: I believe morally binding were the words that he used. Lester, do those work for you?
2: Morally binding?
1: Yeah.
2: That sounds pretty good.
1: Yeah. Well,
2: who's against things that are morally binding?
1: That's fair.
2: I really, again, Democrats are largely wrong on this issue, and they're trying to exploit it for political reasons, which is totally fair game. The president is standing up for the right policy. Some of these folks may be unpopular, but the idea that data centers are driving higher gas prices or higher diesel prices or the inflation that we're still reeling from the Biden administration is not true. Mm-hmm. Data centers are good for the United States. Yes, data center companies have to deal with local communities. They have to assuage their concerns. They have to engage at that level. They have to explain what they're doing and talk about water and electricity and all of those things. But it's very important we win this, and good for President Trump for doing the right thing.
3: Well, they may not necessarily be true as you characterize it, Lester, but sometimes perception can be reality. And we're all having this conversation about AI and the risks that it could pose technologically, but economically as well. On the very same day that U.S. consumer confidence fell to the lowest level since 2014 today. Hannah, it's pretty striking to see these figures. What is the answer that Democrats can offer to addressing affordability concerns if they are able to win the House and Senate in the midterms? You still have President Trump in the Oval Office with very different ideas.
0: Yeah, that's going to be the challenge. As Democrats, even if we do win control of the House, have to figure out how we show real action on affordability without possibly being able to pass something. One, we do see that Donald Trump is willing to talk to some Democrats. He loves Orhan Mamdani in New York, so never say never with this president. But you see Hakeem Jeffries, who, if the Democrats take control, will be the Speaker of the House, talk consistently about this affordability agenda. And not just talk about it in a broad sense, but talk about ways that we can enhance and extend the ACA tax credits that Republicans let lapse, which will lower the cost of health care, the thing that people trust Democrats to do. So there are things like that where Democrats really need to take action, and we know we need to talk about it. That I think we can anticipate, and who knows what Donald Trump will decide to get on board with.
1: Just talked to Angie Nixon, who could find herself in the throes of the lame duck session if she wins this special in Florida. In our remaining moment, Lester, is anything to be generated in the lame duck session if ratepayer protection doesn't get action, a permitting deal possibly?
2: Joe, the lame duck session is the upside down world in politics. There's a whole lot of people who aren't accountable to the voters.
1: Right.
2: You want to clear the decks for the next year. I would say, I like to tell my clients and folks in Washington, anything can happen in a lame duck session. So if Democrats take the House or the House and the Senate, buckle up.
1: Wow.
2: It's going to be crazy.
3: Now, we're always buckled.
1: Indeed.
3: It's always a ride here. Lester Munson and Hanimal Davin, our political panel this evening, thank you so much for joining us. And of course, for more coverage, check out the Washington Edition newsletter on the terminal and online.
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6: It's 5:56 on Wall Street. We do check markets all day long here at Bloomberg. Federal Reserve Bank of New York President John Williams says one more interest rate hike late this year may be appropriate to help contain inflation. Williams says there's no urgency to act following the central bank's decision to lift rates earlier this month, and that the action gives the central bank time to gather more data. A decline in oil prices today did little to ease Wall Street's concerns that still high energy costs could fuel inflation and prompt the Fed to raise rates. Those worries sent 30-year Treasury yields to the highest since 2002. 10-year now at 5.23%. 2-year, 4.93%. The 5-year, 5.10%. And the 10-year, 5.28%. Oil dropped today as Saudi Arabia ramped up flows through a key pipeline. We saw West Texas Intermediate end today at $89.38. Brent crude below $103 a barrel. Barrel of Brent today down 2.2%. S&P down 12, drop there of 0.2. The Dow down 0.3. NASDAQ down 0.1. And that is a Bloomberg Business Flash.
7: This is the Bloomberg Black Business Beat. Each year, Nielsen releases its Black Diverse Intelligence Report for a look at the latest trends for Black audiences. Charlene Polite-Corley is VP of Inclusive Insights at Nielsen and spoke to me about some of the report's findings. She told me that one of the most popular recent shows for Black consumers was Severance. Audiences across the spectrum love the show, but the fact that a Black actor was prominently featured is a big reason why Black audiences favored it.
8: Inclusion really does matter so much to Black viewers and audiences. And again, it's that invitation to show up and engage. And I feel like part of what really caught fire for that program and helped push him into the Nielsen top 10, that doesn't happen by just one audience alone. He's not on the title card per se, but again, very important character, very powerful storyline.
7: Tramell Tillman played Mr. Milchick in Severance and is the first Black person and first openly gay man to win a Primetime Emmy for Outstanding Supporting Actor in a Drama Series for his work on Severance. I'm Bloomberg's Justin Milliner on the Black Business Beat.
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11: From ABC News, I'm Wayne Cabot. President Trump is defending data centers as being good for communities, and after a lunch with AI executives, said that concerns about rogue intelligence are misplaced.
12: President Trump said Tuesday he and a group of top tech leaders had signed a voluntary agreement on developing artificial intelligence technology.
13: Well, I think I'm seeing tremendous self-policing, and they understand that they have to self-police.
12: Asked whether this accord was binding in any way, President Trump said it's, quote, morally binding. The White House did not provide details, but House Speaker Mike Johnson says the agreement includes a statement of standards and sets internal controls and internal and external reviews of AI technology. Karen Travers, ABC News, the White House.
11: Meantime, OpenAI is not commenting on a New York Times report that months before OpenAI's artificial intelligence went rogue, two employees raised the alarm with top executives and were ignored. A jury today found an Ohio pastor guilty of murdering his wife to continue an affair. ABC legal analyst Bernarda Villona says the jury convicted Caleb Flynn on the strength of voluminous text messages read aloud in court by his mistress.
14: They already heard the evidence that they needed to hear. There wasn't a need for connecting the dots, because usually you wait for closing arguments for the prosecution or the defense to be able to argue the evidence. But here it was clear cut. The text messages spoke for themselves.
11: Flynn, known to some as an American Idol contestant, he faces life in prison. The government can send migrants to third countries with no notice, no chance to appeal, says the U.S. Supreme Court, 6-3. The Venezuelan DoorDash driver shot in the back by an ICE agent last weekend in Austin was arrested today by federal officials. They claim it was his fault he got shot, that he drove into the ICE officer, forcing the gun to go off. Pope Leo sending his Chicago White Sox a good luck letter ahead of the playoff matchup and called sport the school of life. 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
15: High pressure is going to start to build in over the next few days. We will still hold on to a little bit of cloudiness tonight from the remnants of the coastal low. However, once the high pressure really starts to move in, we'll start to see some gradual clearing starting on Wednesday, and especially into Thursday and Friday. This high pressure system is also going to result in temperatures gradually increasing throughout the next few days as well. Tonight, we're going to be partly to mostly cloudy. Our low is going to be between 50 and 55. Then we see partial sunshine develop on Wednesday with a high right around 70. For Wednesday night, we're partly cloudy. Once again, our lows between 55 and 60. Then on Thursday, we're going to be partly to mostly sunny. This is when temperatures start to creep up a little bit. We're going to be between 75 and 80. And we've got more sunshine than clouds for Friday. Once again, our highs between 75 and 80. I'm David Morin, and that's your Bloomberg three-day forecast. Now back to the latest headlines from ABC News.
11: New York Governor Kathy Hochul is calling for outside counsel to investigate Cornell University's response to a woman's claim that she was gang raped by seven frat brothers 2 years ago. At the time, the prosecutor said there wasn't enough evidence to charge them. Sources tell ABC News the Trump administration used money from the Department of Homeland Security to pay for new TV ads featuring the president. The White House calls them public service announcements. Democrats say they look like campaign ads. Pump prices are plummeting in states that are pausing their tax on gasoline.
16: Georgia has now implemented a one-month suspension of its state gas tax, equaling about 33 cents for every gallon of normal fuel and 37 cents for diesel. Governor Brian Kemp says the move is intended to give further relief to drivers. Several other states have taken similar steps to suspend or cut gas taxes, but the trade-off comes in the form of state budgets. In Ohio, lawmakers say their tax suspension could cost the state $726 million. Mike Dubosky, ABC News.
11: Making landfall for a second time in Baja California and poised to bring rain next to the American Southwest is Hurricane Polo. Marco Rubio says Americans will be able to apply for their passports entirely online next year, the Secretary of State making that announcement at an event launching the new America.gov website, intended to be an online hub for government services. I'm Wayne Cabot, ABC News.
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17: From Bloomberg World Headquarters in New York, I'm Doug Krisner. Let's update our top stories. We'll look at market action for you as well. As we have been reporting, leaders of the artificial intelligence industry met today with President Trump to discuss growing concerns over threats posed by this technology. They included Anthropic CEO Dario Amodei and NVIDIA CEO Jensen Huang. And during the event, President Trump signaled his continued distaste for regulations. He said, "We don't want to stifle growth." And at the meeting, Trump and the attendees signed a voluntary accord to include internal and external reviews of this technology. It also includes self-regulation by AI developers. Here's Trump.
13: There's going to be a tremendous self-policing aspect We're also thinking about forming a committee of sorts where we put maybe 10 people on that committee. It could be from that group, so that we can, so the committee can watch over the whole enterprise.
17: That is President Trump, who also said existing laws will be enough to safeguard Americans from the potential risk of AI. And he signed an executive order renaming AI superintelligence. OpenAI is planning to raise at least $30 billion from investors in a new funding round. We are told the company is seeking a valuation of around $1.4 trillion. New York Fed Bank President John Williams said one more rate hike this year may be appropriate to contain inflation. Williams also said there is no urgency to act after the Fed lifted its policy rate earlier this month. Williams went on to say the conflict in the Middle East and the build-out related to AI do remain the key drivers of higher inflation. Tariffs, on the other hand, are no longer adding to inflation in goods prices. And at the same time today, Fed Governor Michael Barr said further rate increases will likely be necessary to slow inflation. Right now, Fed funds futures show a roughly 50-50 chance of a 25 basis point rate hike at the Fed's October meeting. Crude oil prices were down today after Saudi Arabia boosted flows through its east-west pipeline. And at the same time, the Trump administration moved to release more oil from the U.S. Emergency Reserve. WTI was down 3.5% to $89.38. The equity market was in retreat today. 300 companies within the S&P 500 were down. The benchmark fell nearly 0.2%. We had the Dow off nearly 0.2%. NASDAQ composite today off just 0.1%. Global news, 24 hours a day, and whenever you want it, with Bloomberg News Now. I'm Doug Krisner in New York. 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
22: 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I'm June Grosso. Ahead in this hour, in a striking change of position, Lindsay Clancy's lawyer now says there isn't enough evidence to prove she killed her three children. And another court rules against Cauchy, saying Ohio and Tennessee can regulate prediction markets.

0: A jury can draw an inference or can determine that there is reasonable doubt based upon the lack of an adequate investigation. In this case, there was no investigation. They just immediately assumed that this woman was guilty.
1: A new twist in the Lindsay Clancy case. For the first time, her defense attorney argued in court today that there wasn't enough evidence to prove she killed her three children.
0: So I asked the court to hearken back to the evidence that was presented and ask yourself, where's the evidence that she did this? Where is the evidence that she did this?
1: A striking turn, because during the 5 weeks of trial, the defense didn't dispute that Clancy killed the children in the family's home in 2023. The prosecutor called the argument laughable, pointing to various evidence raised during the trial. The defense focus during the trial was in trying to persuade a jury that the 36-year-old former nurse was not criminally responsible because of mental disease, a rare condition called postpartum psychosis. But the trial ended in a hung jury, 11-1 for acquittal. Joining me is Dave Ehrenberg, former Palm Beach County state attorney. Dave, Clancy's lawyer took this leap from arguing through 5 weeks of trial that she wasn't criminally responsible because of mental disease to arguing now that there isn't enough evidence to prove she, quite a stunning reversal.
2: Well, he's doing his job as a lawyer, which you can argue in the alternative, which during the trial, they admitted she did it, but they said that she was mentally incapacitated. So now, in an attempt to avoid a new trial, he's pulling out all the stops by even saying that, well, there's not any evidence to justify trying her again because there's not enough evidence that says that she did it. But of course, she's already admitted to it, and the evidence does show that she did it. I mean, this was never even a question. This just feeds into the conspiracy theories out there.
1: I mean, do you think that's why he's doing it? Because obviously the judge is not going to buy that. I mean, then who did it? Her husband? Some mysterious intruder?
2: Well, he had always played coy with the conspiracy theories out there about Patrick Clancy. He never directly debunked them. He just said, well, I'm not the one saying it. And then after the mistrial, he did come out strongly saying that Patrick Clancy is a victim in all this. He did not do it, and the conspiracy theory should stop. But now, back in court, this will help reignite them, I guess. I know he's doing this to try to help his client in any way possible, but it's a no-win proposition, and it will only further the disgusting conspiracy theories out there, which are propagated by so-called internet sleuths who in reality know nothing.
1: Yeah, so now some of the arguments. He argued for a required finding of not guilty. She should be found not guilty because of the total and complete lack of evidence to indicate to a rational juror that she was guilty. The judge hasn't decided on this, but this is not going anywhere, is it?
2: No, but defense attorneys are obligated to preserve every legal avenue. So what he's doing, he's attacking the sufficiency of the prosecution's baseline evidence. He's attempting to get the charge dismissed entirely or prevent a retrial on double jeopardy grounds. And so he's doing what a lawyer does, but in the court of public opinion, it's a loser. And in a court of law, it'll also be a loser.
1: There's this legal wrangling over the holdout juror. And he filed a motion to investigate the juror. Among the things, he argued that the judge should have ousted the juror after the jury foreperson complained that he was refusing to listen to the law on reasonable doubt. So he wants all this information. He wants his cell phone records. I mean, what do you think?
2: Well, they're trying everything, pulling out all stops. It's not going to work because unless you can show that the juror definitively and knowingly lied on his questionnaire, then this isn't going anywhere. And even if he did misrepresent things, I mean, the mistrial's over. He's already investigated it during the trial, whether the juror was following the instructions, and the judge found that the juror was not violating any of the rules. So could you potentially get the juror in trouble, maybe on perjury? Yeah, possibly if it gets that far, but there's no evidence to me that he knowingly lied. I think the problem was with the questionnaire itself, the questions were vague. And you've got to have more than just inconsistencies for a perjury count. But you notice how I said that the penalty would be perjury and not a retrial, because the mistrial happened. It's over. And so going after this juror is a desperate attempt to try to force an end to all this, but it's not going to happen. And also, it does discourage future jurors from holding out, because if you're the one holdout, this is the lesson: you're going to be scrutinized. I mean, he's not the only one who has been accused of unauthorized cell phone use, but he's the only one whose phone records are being demanded. And so I think this whole thing is heading in the wrong direction, and it's not going to go anywhere.
1: Today they said they want to make the notes from the jury and the sidebars public. They want to use it in their motion to dismiss on double jeopardy grounds.
2: Well, yeah, there's a strict line in the law between a juror who digs in their heels and votes their conscience and a juror who breaks the rules. And Kevin Reddington isn't allowed to challenge how the holdout juror voted, so he has to prove that the juror looked outside the courtroom or lied to get seated. But like I said, this looks like a fishing expedition. And I know they're trying to argue that double jeopardy attaches here, but the law is against them. The law says that there's manifest necessity here, because when you have these extended deliberations where the judge has already given that Allen charge to keep deliberating, where he questioned all the jurors, he gave renewed instructions. I mean, the judge did what he had to do. So to say, well, the judge acted too quickly to declare a mistrial and they shouldn't be allowed to try her again. No, none of this stuff is going to work. I think the best chance to avoid another trial is for the defense lawyer and the prosecution to come to an agreement and settle this thing. And it's in the prosecution's interest, I think, to do so, because that 11-1 is a signal to him not to do it again.
1: However, the defense attorney has said that he wouldn't accept any plea deal that would include her going to prison. What kind of room does that leave for the prosecutor?
2: That's the big question. That's why they haven't been able to reach a settlement yet, because if the defense is not willing to compromise on a short period of incarceration, then it's up to the parties to come up with something more creative, like perhaps the defendant can not challenge the rulings on appeal and will go into a mental institution. But remember, you can't negotiate a defined term in a mental institution, because that is not incarceration. You can only settle with a certain number of years in a prison, a penalty, incarceration, but not in a mental institution, which is about getting you well. And that's going to be up to a doctor and a judge to determine her number of years there. So that's the conundrum here. They're going to have to come up with something a little more creative to ensure that she accepts responsibility for what she did and she gets help, but she's not going to be released within a matter of months or even a couple years, because that would seem like an injustice if she was found not guilty by reason of insanity and then sent to a mental institution only to be released a short time later and then able to have kids again.
1: The prosecutor said after the hearing that they hadn't decided whether to retry her or not. They were going to see how the motions played out. Do they have any choice? If they can't reach a plea deal, what choice do they have but to retry her?
2: I don't think it's in their best interest to retry her. You can see, by the way, this first trial went, that they were pretty fortunate not to get an acquittal. The prosecution lived to fight another day, and they should take this as a message from the jury not to do it all again and put the community and the family through it again. In fact, Patrick Clancy didn't want it. He doesn't want to do it again either. So that's important. Plus, prosecutors have an ethical obligation only to pursue charges when they have a good faith belief they can get a conviction beyond a reasonable doubt. So whether they have that good faith belief, I don't know. I'd leave that up to the prosecutors. I know the DA. He's a good person, and he's a smart guy and an honorable person, Tim Cruz. So I think he'll do the right thing in the end, but this is going to take some real negotiation, and it did not help the cause for the defense lawyer, Kevin Reddington, to bash Tim Cruz personally during his gloating press conference after he got the mistrial. So I saw that he backed down from that and he started to compliment the DA, but it's never a good idea to start personally attacking the person who you depend on for a settlement. I mean, it is in the prosecution's hands as to whether this thing gets tried again, and it's in their discretion.
1: Do you see a case where the prosecutor just says there's no plea deal, we're just dropping the charges against this woman?
2: Not a chance, because if that happens, then she goes free. She doesn't even go to a mental institution. So they're not dropping charges. But what could happen is they will posture that they're moving forward with another trial, and then that could increase the leverage that the state has over the defense, and that could lead perhaps to some sort of settlement. It's just that no one's interested to go through all this again with a full trial. But remember, even if she had won at trial, she wasn't going free. She was going to a mental institution. So why would he drop the charges now to give her something even better than she would have received if she had been found not guilty by reason of insanity in the first trial?
1: Okay, stay with me, Dave. Coming up next, New York's governor is calling for an investigation into Cornell University's handling of gang rape allegations in 2024. And later in the show, another court rules against Kalshi, saying Ohio and Tennessee can regulate prediction markets. I'm June Grosso, and you're listening to Bloomberg.
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4: Considerable cloudiness tonight. Our lows between 55 and 60. Then on Wednesday, we're going to be partly sunny with a high right around 70. Partly cloudy skies then develop Wednesday night. Our low once again is 55 to 60. Then on Thursday, we're going to be partly to mostly sunny, a bit warmer as temperatures rise to 75 to 80. And Friday's going to feature more sunshine than clouds. We're 75 to 80 again. I'm David Morin with your three-day forecast on Bloomberg 92.9.
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5: Minneapolis Fed President Neel Kashkari. 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
16: I mean, we've talked for a long time about our goal is to make increasingly better intelligence and to drive the price down and down. And the reason that I think both those are true is the better you make AI, the more people want to use it. So people are clearly willing to spend more on AI than ever before, but they want to do so much with it. So our belief is that if we continue to drive the quality up and the price down and really lead the parade of frontier at every point on that curve, people will use our tools in tremendous ways. And just even here today, like hearing from developers about what they're building with this and what they can do if we continue to drive the price down is really quite remarkable.
17: What is OpenAI's business momentum right now? How did you end the third quarter? What does that look like?
16: I don't think we like put our specific numbers out,
17: but lots of numbers in the newspapers this morning.
16: It is our, I mean, it's like a very steep growth period for us. I think what people love our models, we have really been able to make new products and new tools for developers, for enterprises. ChatGPT is growing phenomenally well. So across the board, consumers, developers, enterprises, all this new stuff that we're launching at Dev Day, we see a lot of business momentum.
17: The reported number was ARR 70 billion, I think as a 3Q number.
16: I don't know.
17: Is that meaningful to you?
16: I don't know where these reported leaks or reported numbers come from, but I am obviously not gonna comment either way on that, but I will say like very pleased with the growth.
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1: Today, New York Governor Kathy Hochul called for an investigation into Cornell University's response to a 2024 gang rape allegation in which a woman says she was sexually assaulted by seven students after being plied with alcohol and drugs. The woman filed a lawsuit this month. She had reported the incident to Cornell's campus police department, but the local district attorney's office opted not to prosecute anyone at the time. It reopened the criminal investigation Monday as public outrage built over the woman's allegations. I've been talking to former Palm Beach County State Attorney Dave Ehrenberg. Dave, explain why prosecutors have reopened the investigation after this civil lawsuit was filed by the student.
2: Right. So what happened was, originally, this case went to the Cornell Police Department, who did an interview with the victim, and then it was sent over to the district attorney's office, who decided that there was not enough evidence to file charges. The district attorney's office said that the victim claimed that the sexual conduct was consensual and the drugs were taken voluntarily. Now, there's something we don't know, because then what is the complaint about? What was she reporting to police if the report is, well, she said everything was voluntary and consensual? So there must be some non-consensual conduct that was alleged, or else why would she go to police? And so that's where there's still some confusion out there. The district attorney is now saying that they have new evidence, like the Snapchat messages. And they now have a victim who is saying that pretty much all of it was non-consensual. And the drugging was, yes, she took the drugs on her own volition, but she was pressured into doing it. So it brings a whole new perspective to this case that it looks like there could be some serious charges here for sexual assault and for involuntary drugging. And so this is an open case, but I think political pressure had something to do with it, because it's not just that there's new evidence. It's not just that there is a new 100 plus page civil complaint that makes very powerful allegations, but also the fact that you have prominent political leaders saying, what's going on here? And district attorneys are elected officials too, and they don't want to be accused of a cover up. They don't want to be accused of ignoring a rape survivor. So he's going to look at it, and it's going to a grand jury, which perhaps should have been done at the beginning.
1: The prosecutor has said that in her sworn statement, she didn't allege that she was drugged against her will or gang raped. She described her participation in drug use and sexual conduct as voluntary, conscious, and consensual. The allegations are so horrific, what happened to her, that it's gotten a lot of public attention and outrage. How does a prosecutor handle it if a victim's allegations are different 2 years later?
2: There's still so much we don't know. Apparently, according to her lawyer, she did make allegations the first time around of non-consensual conduct. And maybe there's something here that we're not getting, because the DA is saying she said it was consensual. Maybe then she said some of it was consensual, but the gang rape was not. And if that's the case, well, that would be a huge crime. And that's something that they would take seriously. And that's something that would justify an investigation using professionals who are trained in interviewing sex assault survivors, right? In this case, you had the Cornell Police Department, not the Ithaca Police, not the city police, and not the state attorney's office there, but the local college police department, who did one interview. And we don't know if that person is experienced with sexual assault survivors. And we don't know how thorough the investigation was. And we don't know if there are discrepancies between what her lawyer is saying and what the DA is saying. But there's still so many open questions here that it looks like the DA is digging in his heels, because I saw some interviews saying that, no, we didn't have enough evidence to pursue it from the beginning. And it's the police that give us the information. And when the information doesn't check the right boxes, we don't prosecute. I get that. I was a former state attorney. Then the question is, was it a thorough investigation? And why do we have this discrepancy between what her lawyer is saying she said and what the DA is saying she said?
1: There were multi-day hearings in May of 2025, you know, at Cornell. So are they going to be looking at those as well, or have they looked at those?
2: Well, the hearings would be different. See, different standards of proof as well. The hearings were based on a Title IX investigation. That's to see if the university's internal procedures when it comes to sexual activities and reporting and consent were all followed. And the standard there is preponderance of the evidence. When you're dealing with a criminal investigation, you're dealing with potential jail time, and you have to prove cases beyond a reasonable doubt, and the investigation is more serious. Here, the investigation resulted in two students being expelled and others having to write an essay. So a Title IX investigation done by university police within the university is different than a criminal investigation done in conjunction with the district attorney's office. When it comes to a criminal investigation, it looks like something was done, because the information got from the campus police to the district attorney's office, but then it died there. And so there are a lot of questions as to why. What kind of investigation was it? Who was interviewed? How thorough was it? Was it done by a transsexual assault investigator? And why the discrepancy between what the prosecutors are saying that the victim said and what the victim's lawyers said that she said?
1: Her civil lawsuit accuses Cornell of not preventing the alleged assaults and of failing to properly address sexual violence on campus. Thanks so much for sharing your insights, Dave. That's Dave Ehrenberg, former Palm Beach County State Attorney, from the campus. Turning now to Kalshi and the prediction markets. Regulators in Ohio and Tennessee can go after Kalshi for allegedly skirting each state's sports gambling laws. That's after the Sixth Circuit ruled unanimously against Kalshi, finding that states can enforce their gambling laws against the prediction market. Kalshi's argument is that it can only be regulated by the U.S. government. The Sixth Circuit is the third federal appeals court to rule on whether states can regulate gambling on Kalshi, and there's already a circuit split. Joining me is securities law expert James Park, a professor at UCLA Law School. James, start by telling us about the basic argument. You know, are these swaps?
18: Yeah, I mean, I think main question is whether they are sports gambling, because a number of states, they regulate gambling on sports, and they view some of the event contracts that are being traded on Kalshi relating to sporting events as gambling, and they have gambling regulation that they want to enforce. Kalshi is saying that these are swaps regulated by a federal statute, the Commodities Exchange Act, and the Commodities Futures Trading Commission, CFTC, has exclusive jurisdiction over the swaps, and that preempts all of the state gambling regulation.
1: Are red and blue states trying to regulate Kalshi? It's not a political thing.
18: I don't think it's a political thing. In the case that was most recently decided, you have, you know, Ohio and Tennessee trying to enforce state gambling laws. And, you know, Ohio and Tennessee are both red, I think, or reddish.
1: Yes.
18: And so they have laws saying that you have to be 21 in order to gamble. And so this website allows, I don't know if it allows minors to, but people under 21 are allowed to use the site. And so they can evade state gambling laws.
1: Also, Kalshi avoids paying state gambling taxes or having to get licensed from the state.
18: Yeah, definitely licenses. And if they're specific gambling taxes, I think they might argue that they're not subject to those taxes.
1: So tell us what the Sixth Circuit found.
18: So they basically reversed a lower court, which had essentially granted a request for an injunction. And that injunction basically prevented Ohio and Tennessee from enforcing its state gambling laws against Kalshi. So they basically concluded that these are not swaps, that they are not really, you know, meant to be included in the definition of a swap, and therefore the Federal Commodities Exchange Act doesn't apply. And so the state gambling laws are not preempted according to the Sixth Circuit. And this decision agrees with what the Ninth Circuit decided a few months ago. I mean, there's a conflict, though, with the Third Circuit. The Third Circuit did conclude there's a likelihood of success that Kalshi would be able to establish that these sports contracts are a swap. So there's a circuit split, and that's a possibility that the Supreme Court will eventually hear this issue and resolve the split.
1: So the court also held that even assuming that the Kalshi sports contracts are swaps, they held that the Commodity Exchange Act neither expressly nor impliedly preempts Ohio's or Tennessee's gambling laws. So they're saying that even if it is a swap.
18: That's a very interesting point, and this is getting into, you know, constitutional law and preemption. States have regulated gambling for a really long time. They've regulated it for, you know, maybe 100 years or more, and so we don't lightly conclude that a statute that was passed primarily to regulate derivatives and then swaps after the financial crisis of 2008-2009, that federal law was meant to completely rewrite state gambling law. And so there is a broader principle here of federalism and limits on federal power that we are not going to necessarily assume that Congress meant to preempt all of those laws unless it's very clear that Congress intended to do so. You know, that's an argument that's actually attractive to many conservative jurists, that they are generally against federal preemption of state law. They might be more for state rights. And so, you know, I think that is principle that conservatives might agree with.
1: Coming up next, more with UCLA law professor James Park. North Carolina added a new tax on prediction market trading fees, which explicitly recognizes Kalshi's argument that the CFTC has the power to regulate those markets instead of the states. But other states like New York have rejected that idea. 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
21: ABC News, I'm Wayne Cabot. Data centers. A new poll finds 71% of Americans don't want them. President Trump says they're good for communities.
22: They're going to work to make the community happy. That might be supplying oil and gas. It might be supplying education. It may be helping teachers along financially, helping people along financially.
21: A developer in Pennsylvania is offering to pay each resident $10,000 if their center gets approved. Tech leaders met today at the White House with the president, who suggested they should self-police. Two employees say that they warned OpenAI about a problem months ago before its intelligence went rogue and were ignored, reports the New York Times. An Ohio pastor, Caleb Flynn, has been found guilty of murdering his wife to continue his affair. His romantic text messages read aloud in court by his mistress. Chicago White Sox, ahead of their playoff matchup, get a good luck letter from the Pope. This is ABC News.
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23: From Bloomberg World Headquarters in New York, I'm Doug Prisner. Let's update top stories in market action. As we have been reporting, leaders of the big AI companies met with President Trump today to discuss growing concerns over threats posed by the technology. And during this event, Trump signaled his continued distaste for regulation. He said, "We don't want to stifle growth." And at this meeting, Trump and the attendees signed a voluntary accord to include both internal and external reviews of the technology. This accord also includes self-regulation from AI developers. Trump also said existing laws would be enough to safeguard Americans from the potential risk of AI. Speaking of AI, OpenAI is raising $30 billion from investors in a new round of funding. We're told the company is seeking a valuation of around $1.4 trillion, not including the money already raised. Now, this would potentially vault OpenAI's private valuation back above longtime rival Anthropic's. Now, both firms have filed confidentially to go public, although OpenAI pushed back its plans for an initial public offering. Anthropic, meantime, is expected to hold its IPO sometime this fall. The head of the New York Fed, John Williams, was saying today one more rate hike may be appropriate to help contain inflation. He also said there is no urgency to act since the Fed already lifted its policy rate earlier this month. Williams said the conflict in the Middle East and the build-out related to AI do remain the key drivers of higher inflation. Tariffs, on the other hand, are no longer adding to inflation in goods prices. Crude oil prices declined today after Saudi Arabia boosted flows through its east-west pipeline, and the Trump administration moved to release more oil from the U.S. Emergency Reserve. WTI was down 3.5% today. That allowed a little bit of relief in bond yields. The two-year was down more than 5 basis points to 488. The equity market in retreat, though, with the S&P dropping 0.2%, the Dow down 0.2%, NASDAQ comp off just 0.1%. 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
4: Partly to mostly cloudy tonight, our lows between 55 and 60. Then for Wednesday, we're going to be partly sunny, temperatures rise to near 70. Wednesday night, we drop down to 55 to 60 with partly cloudy skies. Then we're a little bit warmer on Thursday, temperatures get up to 75 to 80, we're partly to mostly sunny, and temperatures will once again get up to 75 to 80 on Friday with more sunshine than clouds. I'm David Morin with your three-day forecast on Bloomberg 92.9.
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13: This is the Bloomberg Black Business Beat. Each year, Nielsen releases its Black Diverse Intelligence Report for a look at the latest trends for Black audiences. Charlene Polite-Corley is VP of Inclusive Insights at Nielsen and spoke to me about some of the report's findings. She told me that one of the most popular recent shows for Black consumers was Severance. Audiences across the spectrum loved the show, but the fact that a Black actor was prominently featured is a big reason why Black audiences favored it.
14: Inclusion really does matter so much to Black viewers and audiences. And again, it's that invitation to show up and engage. And I feel like part of what really caught fire for that program and helped push him into the Nielsen top 10, that doesn't happen by just one audience alone. He's not on the title card per se, but again, very important character, very powerful storyline.
13: Terrell Tillman played Mr. Milchick in Severance and is the first Black person and first openly gay man to win a Primetime Emmy for Outstanding Supporting Actor in a Drama Series for his work on Severance. I'm Bloomberg's Justin Milliner on the Black Business Beat.
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29: On the latest Balance of Power podcast, we talk with Laura Galante from West Exec Advisors about the prospect of regulating artificial intelligence as President Trump assembles a who's who of AI in D.C.
30: I don't think today's AI summit at the White House is significantly changing the crisis of trust that we've been seeing here in D.C. especially, but really across the country, play out over key AI issues over the last couple weeks here. And that crisis of trust is really more than just how safe are the models. It's about how AI gets deployed across industries, across the economy. And right now, the AI companies, the government, everyone's sitting here saying, I think we've got some fundamental issues where the frontier models, Claude, GPT, Gemini, don't have their alignment, as the industry would call it, set in a way where they really have control over their product. Yeah. And you see OpenAI delaying their release of the next version of 6.1.
29: Is that a good

0: figuring out what benchmarks make sense to deploy models, what's safe, what's not, what's controlled, what's not. So take the responsibility, not just as your own company, but together to figure out how we build the right safeguards into the products while you're still innovating.
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3: Kalshi is 2-1 before federal appeals courts. As the Sixth Circuit Court of Appeals has now ruled that states can enforce their gambling laws against Kalshi, which asserts that it can only be regulated by the U.S. government. The judges found that while the Commodity Futures Trading Commission has exclusive jurisdiction over swaps, the sports wagers offered on Kalshi do not meet the legal definition of swaps. And even if they did, the regulatory scheme created by Congress wouldn't prohibit states from enforcing gambling laws on prediction markets. I've been talking to UCLA law professor James Park. Does federal law generally defer to the states on gambling?
4: Yeah, that's my understanding, that it's meant to be regulated locally. And so you have a variety of different approaches. Some states permit it, some states do not permit it. And, you know, Nevada, for example, has an interest in ensuring sports gambling happens in a physical place in various casinos. And so they have a rule that says you you can gamble on sports, but it has to be in a physical place. There are age restrictions on gambling. So states have different sets of approaches. And, you know, that's why Kalshi in some ways was unique in allowing for nationwide gambling on the internet. Other sites were not able to do that, and that's something that Kalshi actually advertised, according to the court, and said that that's an advantage to our site, is that everyone can gamble on our site. That's something that the states are not happy about.
3: Another argument that Kalshi makes a lot is that, you know, if you have different states, there'll be a patchwork of laws. But I don't know, that's true for a lot of things, isn't it? I mean, what do you think about their patchwork argument?
4: Yeah. That's true as a policymaker, but as a policy matter. But if you want to have uniform gambling laws, Congress has got to pass that, and they, you know, they make decisions case by case as to whether or not the benefits of uniformity outweigh the value of federalism and different types of regulations. And, you know, Kalshi is trying to be like the New York Stock Exchange. The New York Stock Exchange has, you know, a sort of an exemption in a sense from state regulation. If I'm listed on the New York Stock Exchange, the only law I have to follow is the listing standards of the New York Stock Exchange, as well as federal securities law. And there have been statutes passed to preempt state regulation, the blue sky laws that apply to certain types of securities offerings and sales. That's been sort of put together over the years, but Congress has very clearly made a decision that having a national market in stocks for public companies is beneficial. And they haven't made that determination yet for sports gambling. They have made that determination for swaps generally, but they haven't done it specifically for sports gambling. And so that's kind of, and I think Kalshi, you know, is trying to say, well, you know, if we have a policy of uniformity for swaps generally, then that should also apply to swaps, if you think they are swaps, relating to sports. And so that's their argument. The problem is we have this pre-existing system of state regulation that's very extensive. And so that is a reason why I think some of the courts have been hesitant to agree with Kalshi.
3: And what's your take on whether these are swaps?
4: Yeah, I mean, you know, you can think about, you know, what exactly

0: exactly is a swap? Why do you purchase a swap? I think traditionally it's because there is some risk that you are worried about, and you want to swap it with somebody else who's willing to take on the risk. And so that is why swaps serve a valuable purpose in our economic system, because it allows the transference of risk to parties that are better able to bear it. There are certain sports events that may have economic impacts. And so you can imagine, the Sixth Circuit gives a nice example here about, a Spanish soccer team can hedge against the risk that it would be relegated from the top division of Spanish soccer. They could buy a sports event contract that would hedge against that risk. The Sixth Circuit says, well, those contracts, though, are more the exception rather than the rule. The more typical contract that's trading is, how many three-pointers will the Memphis Grizzlies make over the course of a year? Is that really something that's linked to an economic risk associated with a particular party? Very unlikely that that has anything to do with somebody's business, like the Spanish soccer team. They're just betting. You're just gambling, and that's no different than what you're doing on any other sports gambling site. And so, Cauchy has a point. There may be situations where these sports event contracts are being used as a more traditional swap, right? You can think of maybe there's a restaurant that expects greater business if the Knicks make the playoffs, and so they buy a swap associated with that. If they don't make the playoffs, then that pays off and it hedges against that risk. But most of the sports contracts seem to be just about, who wins this game and what's the spread, and that seems more like gambling.
1: I'm sure the majority of people who are betting on Kalshi are not thinking about, oh, this is a swap. They're thinking about, I'm betting on this. Did Kalshi set the system up so as to avoid state laws?
0: I think they did by registering with the CFTC. That was their attempt to say, we're a swaps platform that is regulated by this regulator. And, the argument they might make is that, well, if you buy the Sixth Circuit's argument, then there are going to be non-sports related contracts that are not really swaps, right? So there may be a event contract that bets on whether the president says a certain word during a press conference. Is that really a swap? Probably not. And there are going to be exceptions to the rule, and their position may be, well, we've registered, and we do clearly have some swaps that are trading on our platform, and to sort of pick and choose whether something is gambling or a swap would basically mean that you may never actually be able to register as a swap dealer, because there are a lot of cases where these contracts are used for simply betting. And that's, the line between speculation and investing that has been so hard to distinguish. And Cauchy would just say, we can't ensure that every single one of our swaps is really a swap, but we are generally a swaps trading platform, and so we should be able to opt into this particular type of federal regulation.
1: Yeah, I'm amazed at some of the things that people bet on. So, as you said, there's a split in the circuit, so the Supreme Court at some point will likely take this up. And the Sixth Circuit said Supreme Court precedents require Congress to act definitively when it intends to preempt state law. Do you have any feel for which way Supreme Court precedents would lead?
0: Yeah, I think that's a little bit outside of my expertise in terms of the case law and the amount of specificity that is required. And I think it's going to probably turn on a combination of how they read the language in the statute, their interpretation of the words. That's the Sixth Circuit spends a lot of time kind of fleshing out, some of the text of the statute. But in addition, there's sort of a belt and suspenders approach here, where they're also kind of looking more generally at sort of the pre-existing state regulatory regime. And I think the court will certainly look at that as well. I don't think it's going to be any one thing that will determine the outcome. And there's sort of this major questions doctrine that's lurking in the background where, reconfiguring the economy in a substantial manner that could also come into play as well. So I think it'll depend on the court's reading of the statute. That's where they'll begin, and then they'll look a little bit more broadly into these issues of federal preemption and their doctrine on that issue.
1: And back in 2018, the Supreme Court struck down the federal ban on sports gambling, and that cleared the way for states to legalize and regulate it individually, right?
0: My recollection is that they basically said that it should be left to the states, that the federal government is not able to really regulate gambling in the way that they did.
1: So looking at that, is it likely that the Supreme Court would rule that this again is for the states and Cauchy loses?
0: I think so. I think that's right. If they take that similar approach, then, you know, I think that they would value the state right to regulate gambling, and they are satisfied that states can do this, and that states should be able to do this.
1: So now, I mean, are there more cases finding their way up to the circuit courts? Do you know? I mean, are there, or have we?
0: Yeah, I think there's one from the District of Maryland that went the same way as the Sixth Circuit that is also coming up, and so that is another possibility for the Supreme Court to consider at some point in time.
1: In North Carolina, they imposed a 6% tax on prediction market trading fees. And it was made shortly after staffers spoke with Cauchy. It gives the prediction markets a legislative seal of approval, explicitly recognizing Cauchy's argument that the CFTC and not the states has the power to regulate those markets. Basically, the state made a deal with Cauchy, and now Cauchy's going to pay 6% tax. That could happen in other states, I guess. New York turned them down.
0: Yeah, I think other states may see that and say that's a good deal. We want to generate some tax revenue. We don't want to pursue expensive litigation. And so I think that's Cauchy's hope, is that we can basically give the states an interest in us succeeding. And I think the question at the end of the day is, well, how much are you getting from gambling in your state versus how much you would get from taxing Cauchy transactions in your state? I think every state would make its own calculus there. And, you know, I sympathize with Cauchy because you have 50 different states with their own different interests in politics, and you want to be a nationwide site, right? You do want the same convenience that you have with trading on the New York Stock Exchange, and you can't have that with 50 different states regulating you in different ways.
1: Thanks so much, Jim. That's Professor James Park of UCLA Law School. I'm June Grosso. Stay with us. Today's top stories and global business headlines are coming up right now.
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4: From ABC News, I'm Dave Packer. President Trump holding a high-profile meeting with some of the biggest names in the tech industry. The meeting comes as the nation's AI chiefs are issuing dire warnings and calling for a slowdown in AI development before it poses a serious threat to humanity. After the meeting, the president claiming AI companies will be responsible for self-policing the technology.
5: I believe they're going to be used for the good, and when they're not, we're going to be able to nab them. But there's going to be a tremendous self-policing aspect.
4: Mr. Trump is considering a watchdog, a committee that would include some of those tech leaders. New York's governor today calling for an outside independent investigation into Cornell University's response to a Jane Doe allegation of a gang rape at a fraternity. The university saying in part that it's committed to working with state officials. This as
6: prosecutors in central New York are re-examining allegations against seven fraternity brothers accused in a civil lawsuit of pressuring a then 20-year-old Cornell student into snorting ketamine, drinking rum, and engaging in sexual acts with her, all without her consent.
4: ABC's Aaron Katursky. The case is being reopened nearly 2 years after prosecutors declined to file charges. A massive cyber attack at the FBI, hackers stealing personal data, potentially tens of thousands of employees. ABC's Pierre Thomas.
7: And this evening, we want to remember Hayden.
8: The key question, what do the hackers plan to do with this massive amount of FBI data? Last night, the group Shiny Hunters telling reporters they don't plan to publish the FBI's private information, suggesting they stole the data to refute FBI claims that they often overstate the scale of their hacks. Clearly, the FBI does not trust them, warning its employees.
4: A Kentucky state trooper killed during a traffic stop on I-65. Public information officer trooper Caden Parker memorialized his co-worker.
7: And this evening, we want to remember Hayden Phillips, not simply as a trooper, but as a person.
4: Authorities searching for the suspect, warning that person could be armed and dangerous. 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
10: High pressure is going to start to build in over the next few days. We will still hold on to a little bit of cloudiness tonight from the remnants of the coastal low. However, once the high pressure really starts to move in, we'll start to see some gradual clearing starting on Wednesday, and especially into Thursday and Friday. This high pressure system is also going to result in temperatures gradually increasing throughout the next few days as well. Tonight, we're going to be partly to mostly cloudy. Our low is going to be between 50 and 55. Then we see partial sunshine develop on Wednesday with a high right around 70. For Wednesday night, we're partly cloudy. Once again, our lows between 55 and 60. Then on Thursday, we're going to be partly to mostly sunny. This is when temperatures start to creep up a little bit. We're going to be between 75 and 80. And we've got more sunshine than clouds for Friday. Once again, our highs between 75 and 80. I'm David Morin, and that's your Bloomberg three-day forecast. Now back to the latest headlines from ABC News.
4: News correspondent Will Reeves spoke with Good Morning America this morning, discussing his recent journey fighting testicular cancer, and delivers this message for men who may be hesitant to go to the doctor.
11: Don't be scared. This is not an epidemic. It is a rare cancer, but you should go get yourself self-checked. If you feel something wrong, say something about it. Go to the doctor, report your change, and you will end up okay. Almost always.
4: Reeves says he's now cancer-free. At Six Flags Magic Mountain outside of Los Angeles, one of the park's intense roller coasters is closing permanently after several lawsuits targeted the ride's safety.
12: North of L.A. at Six Flags Magic Mountain, the park announcing it is permanently closing X2. The roller coaster is known for being one of the most intense roller coasters in the world. Recently, there have been claims of severe injuries, including some that led to deaths after riding X2. Now, in a statement, Six Flags Magic Mountain says while X2 consistently passed a multitude of safety tests, they have decided to close the ride because they believe it's the right thing to do. X opened in 2002 when it reopened as X2 with a new seat design in 2008. Alex Stone, ABC News, Los Angeles.
4: Although the U.S. Mint stopped producing pennies back in 2025, legislation passed through Congress this week that will formally end their production after more than 234 years. The bill now heads to President Trump's desk, where he will likely sign it into law. Dave Packer, ABC News.
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13: From Bloomberg World Headquarters in New York, I'm Doug Krisner. Let's update top stories and market action. As we have been reporting, leaders of the big AI companies met today with President Trump to discuss growing concerns over threats posed by the technology. Now, during this event, Trump signaled his continued distaste for regulation. He said, we don't want to stifle growth. And at the same meeting, Trump and the attendees signed a voluntary accord to include both internal and external reviews of AI. This accord also includes self-regulation by AI developers. OpenAI is planning to raise at least $30 billion from investors in a new round of funding. We're told the company is seeking a valuation of around $1.4 trillion. That's not including the money already raised. This would would potentially vault OpenAI's private valuation back above longtime rival Anthropic's. Here is OpenAI CEO Sam Altman.
14: To be a newly public company and for us to understand how to live life as a public company with, you know, pressure from investors and sort of just the all of the additional weight that comes with that while we are going through this period of adjusting to this new level of capability and the new safety requirements for that, we just want to get our feet under us, make sure we understand how to operate in this new way.
13: That is OpenAI CEO Sam Altman. Now, both OpenAI and Anthropic have filed confidential paperwork to go public, although OpenAI has pushed back its plans for an IPO. Anthropic, by the way, is expecting to debut sometime this fall. The head of the New York Fed, John Williams, is saying one more rate hike this year may be appropriate to help contain inflation. Williams also said there is no urgency to act after the Fed lifted its policy rate earlier this month. Crude oil prices dropped today. That was after Saudi Arabia boosted flows through its east-west pipeline. And at the same time, the Trump administration moved to release more oil from the U.S. Emergency Reserve. WTI in New York trading was down 3.5% to 89.38. That drop in oil spelled relief from inflationary pressures. Short-term yields retreated today with the two-year Treasury down more than 5 basis points, last quoted in New York at around 4.88%. This update is brought to you by IBKR. 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
17: Hey there, you're listening to The Deal with Alex Rodriguez and Jason Kelly here on Bloomberg Radio. I'm Jason Kelly, and today you're hearing a section from our conversation with Chris Colvin, the founder of major Atlanta Braves shareholder Breach Inlet Capital Management. You came to our attention because you wrote a pretty incredible letter about the Atlanta Braves, my childhood team. I've been a fan all my life, as I believe you have as well. And, you know, one of the notable things is this is a publicly traded team, one of only two in Major League Baseball, one of only a handful across professional sports. You're a big shareholder of theirs. So let's start with the letter. Give us the context here.
18: Yeah, sure. And I'll first have to start with the disclaimer, which is the views I'm sharing are my own. As of at this point, they may change. This isn't investment advice or recommendation. It's not an offer to buy or sell any security or interest in any fund. BICM, Breach Inlet Capital Management, and its affiliates may hold positions and securities I discuss. So getting to the letter, as you mentioned, you know, I've been a lifelong Braves fan. That's one side of it. I still remember going to the World Series in 92 when I think it was Lonnie Smith hit a grand slam and we beat the Blue Jays. We lost that series, but that game we did win, which was really enjoyable. So I took my kids and my wife fairly recently to the Battery, I guess 2 years ago, and had hoped to go back this year and weren't able to. But so I'm a big Braves fan personally. From an investment standpoint, my firm has had an investment now for almost a decade, and I can get into the original reason why, but at a summary level, we view sports as just great assets. They're very recession resilient. They have secular tailwinds, being TV rights continue to rise, and there's supply-demand mismatch, right? Because we rarely add new teams to the big leagues, but there's more and more, you know, billionaires and wealthy folks that can buy these teams. So we like the asset. Our thesis has always been, it was from the onset, that it would split off from Liberty Media, which it did do a few years ago, and eventually be taken private. And that gets to our letter. And the reason that we wrote the letter now is we've seen the recent valuations, specifically the Angels and the Padres, going at $4 billion and $3.9 billion. And so that tells me that I think some of the potential future upside, such as any progress towards a salary cap are a better TV deal in late 28, early 29, that should lead to better valuations. And I think those are starting to be reflected already. And so I wanted to write the letter to outline why this is a great asset. Why, if those teams were valued at that $4 billion roughly, the Braves should be even at a higher multiple. But there is some headwinds coming, specifically, as I just referenced, potential headwinds on a lockout. We don't know what's going to happen with the TV deal. There's a new tax code that we can get into that's coming that'll start next year that will impact the Braves. And I think, just as you know, there's very few sports teams that are public because they really don't make sense as a public entity.
17: Yeah.
18: You're already under the scrutiny of fans constantly. And I know they have to be careful with what they share on earnings calls and with shareholders, because that just leads to more scrutiny. In my world, public investors are often very short term. I view myself as more long term, but I think that also leads potentially more short term versus long term. And there's a focus more on earnings, where a public company, you know, is really focused on driving revenue. So for all those reasons, it made sense to me to write the letter and say, what is the downside of running a sales process? I think the downside is very limited.
17: Yeah. I'm watching Alex Rodriguez like squirming in his seat with the million questions that he has about this. So over to you, partner.
19: Yeah, well, my brain is on fire because I have so many questions, and I know the key here is to stay focused. But, you know, Chris, great to have you, and I hate to do this with my partner Jason on, but I'm going to give the Braves his flowers. I mean, I think when you think about enterprise value for the Braves, there's so much to like. Number one, I don't think the multiple to baseball really applies here. I think the same is for the Dodgers, for the Cubs, for the Yankees. Because it is truly an iconic one-of-one brand in which all of us as kids grew up watching TBS and Dale Murphy and Chipper Jones and, you know, so on and so forth. When you look at this, I know the Angels traded for 10 times revenue, which is a record for Major League Baseball. How do you unlock the real value of a company that participates in a private sector that gets incredibly punished by Wall Street? And if you do sell right now, can you see that the headwinds of the CBA that's due on December 1st and the potential strike, that's probably something that you want to get through and hopefully unlock more value? Or do you like making that process now?
18: Yeah, great question. So my view is I would rather have that process now. Now, you know, clearly we are running up on time here, but I do think, even though the date's what, December 1st for the lockout, there can be this kind of grace period until the season starts next year. So I think realistically, they could run a process and have the team sold before we get to next season. And that's where the concern really rises, is are we going to cost any games? At least my understanding is there's been some other sports assets sold in pretty accelerated timeframes. Some of them were for sales. This would not be a for sale, but I think getting to your point about how unique the Braves are, you know, it has the largest geographic area. It's six states. Growing up here in South Carolina, I can tell you there is only one team, always has been. As a kid, it was always on TBS and whatnot, but still, that is the team. From a fan perspective, if you look at social media followers, they're the number six almost across all social media, but when you kind of combine them all together, winning culture, they now have their 24th division title, which is a Major League Baseball record. If you look at revenue growth, their 10-year CAGR is first in baseball. Their 5-year CAGR is fourth in baseball. The Ballpark Village, which they've really kind of, I touched on in my letter, have created the roadmap for other teams to follow. And the recent Tampa Bay owner just was quoted as saying that is the gold standard. And that Ballpark Village, which to me should be valued as a separate asset and has been incredibly successful, but they kind of create synergies because you may go to the Ballpark Village and then decide to go to a game and vice versa. So I think it makes it really, really unique.
19: And from John Malone's point of view, I mean, your letter, I had to have a laugh here because, as you know, John Malone is one of the titans that you can put in the name with Charlie Munger, and Warren Buffett is one of the greatest deployer and operator of businesses across the board, from F1 to, you know, the Sirius Radio and Live Nation, you name it. I mean, just win after win. If John called you and said, Chris, thanks for your advice, The team is approximately worth $3.5 billion, according to the public records. What number would hit your trigger to say, okay, John, let's sell?
18: Yeah, that's a great question. I think the very low end would have to be, if you use the $4 billion valuation I referenced in my letter, that gets you in that low to mid 70s. But that would be the low end. If you're saying I get the sole decision, I would certainly want it to be north of that. I would accept below the 10 times revenue because that gets you to a much bigger enterprise value. But I would say it'd certainly have to be north of the, you know, $80 range.
19: When you think about the holding company, is it separated, the battery, as kind of real estate co and then team co? And does that include the stadium? And do you see different multiples and stickiness in the real estate versus the team co? Or is it all piled in together?
18: Yeah, good question. Yeah, Atlanta Braves Holdings, the Atlanta Braves baseball team, that ownership, I'm quite certain is separate from the battery entity. And actually, even underneath the battery, there's some JVs. They don't own 100%, like Truist. They've got a JV with them, and then they have a JV for one of their hotels. The ballpark itself is not owned by the team, but they have it's either a 30 or 50 year lease and then a right to buy it at like half of market value, which I don't even account for in my kind of analysis, but you can make the argument that there certainly is value there. How would a buyer account for it? But I kind of keep it simple and say, let's apply a revenue multiple to the baseball revenue and then apply a cap rate, which Braves hosted their first investor day, I think last June or July, a little over a year ago now. And they gave some pretty good detail on here's the battery, here's the different components from office space to retail to restaurants. Here's the NOI for each of those kind of business lines or types of real estate. And then here's some relevant cap rates. And when you do all that math, it got you, they gave a low end and a high end, and the average was about $1.3 billion, and it was effectively a 7% cap rate. We've gone and done our own analysis and see that 7%, when you take the average across the assets, is fair. What has changed is they had recently acquired at that time the real estate across the street effectively, which at that point was 83%, I think, occupied, and they've already ticked that up. And if you look at their NOI today, it's gone from low 80s to low 90s. So in our letter, I said, let's just use their $1.3 billion, but there's an argument to be made that it's worth more because that new asset, they've increased occupancy, and therefore, and for a couple other reasons, NOI is up. And you can make the argument that it should be even a lower cap rate because it is kind of a crown jewel asset. And I didn't fully address your earlier question on, as far as unlocking the value, it's difficult as a public company. Obviously, they've pulled a lot of levers, and I think the management team has done a great job.
17: Chris, as you've looked around, you mentioned this in your letter and in an interview you gave to The Athletic. You know, I would imagine what's driving this, and you mentioned the baseball teams that have sold recently, you know, two of the three Southern California teams, the Padres and the Angels. You know, you also saw a basketball team sell there in Los Angeles for an unbelievable multiple. You've got, you know, football teams selling either in whole with the Seattle Seahawks or in part, you know, selling stakes to private equity. How much of your thesis is driven by sort of the broader rising tide of sports franchises getting sold for more and more money?
18: Yeah, it definitely. And I think we kind of started our letters saying, just look at the rising tide. I mean, it's become a real asset class, as you both know, as especially you, Alex, that, you know, private equity, like when I invested in Braves 10 years ago, there was very little private equity investing in anything. And baseball really opened that. I think it was in 18 or 19, they started allowing institutional ownership to take minority stakes. Before then, they weren't really involved. Now you have firms launching funds tied specifically to the sports asset class. Plus you have the behemoths of private equity doing their own sports investing. You look at Apollo, just did a big deal with the Yankees that I know you're both very aware of. So it's about the rising tide, which I think is then translated to these record prices.
17: Stay tuned for more of our interview with sports investor Chris Colvin, founder of Breach Inlet Capital Management. 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
10: going to be partly to mostly cloudy tonight. Our low is going to be between 55 and 60. Then partial sunshine for Wednesday. The high is going to be near 70. We've got a partly cloudy night Wednesday night. Once again, our low is going to be between 55 and 60. Then for Thursday, we're partly to mostly sunny, quite a bit warmer. Temperatures get up to about 75 to 80. And more sunshine than clouds Saturday, 75 to 80. I'm David Morin with your three-day forecast on Bloomberg 92.9.
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30: The prospects for SMEs and startups could be improving. Venture capital funding increased in 2025, but a bigger pie doesn't necessarily mean more money to go around. Roman Asensau, managing partner at early stage VC firm Antler, has this to say.
31: There is a concentration in certain regions of the world. There is concentration in certain types of businesses. AI has been taking the lion's share, and that's something that we believe will continue to happen.
30: Dubai is one such place seeing growth. It's also actively helping global founders scale with a range of government initiatives, from Dubai Founders HQ to the target of facilitating the growth of 30 unicorns by 2033. Sandeep Sahni, co-founder of Dubai-based Valio Health, says,
32: if you're a founder in Dubai, you really need to follow the vision, which is from Dubai to the world. Am I scalable? Am I going to become a unicorn? You need to think global from day one.
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37: The news headline is that GPT 6.1 Astra was being evaluated internally. It was a new model, and they basically said that this model is not behaving reliably in the way that we thought it would. So out of safety concern, we're just not going to release it. And, you know, that is OpenAI, to be fair, making good on what it has said over the last 10 days, that it has some kind of more structure in place on how it makes those kinds of decisions.
38: Ed, how are folks out in the Valley thinking about, the AI folks there thinking about their policy for guardrail development of AI versus what we're hearing from President Trump, Vice President Vance, and maybe some others here? It feels like it's getting kind of political here.
37: So there are certainly camps emerging, right? Different schools of thought. It's very rare that Sam Altman, the CEO of OpenAI, Dario Amodei, the CEO of Anthropic, and Elon Musk agree on anything. They agree, it would appear, that it is sensible to pace the development of what the capability of the model is, so that your work on safety can catch up. The camps are distinguished by who they think should oversee that. You know, someone like the president or David Sachs or even Jensen Huang are like, you guys, the AI labs, you're the ones that see this. You're the ones working on it. Just get, if it's not safe, don't release it. With OpenAI, it's a pretty concrete example of that.
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17: Hey there, you're listening to The Deal with Alex Rodriguez and Jason Kelly here on Bloomberg Radio. I'm Jason Kelly, and today you're hearing a section from our conversation with Chris Colvin, the founder of major Atlanta Braves shareholder Breach Inlet Capital Management.
2: So Chris, my belief is very similar to yours, where I believe that of the big four American leagues, NHL, NFL, NBA, and MLB, that MLB by far is the best value buy today. To think about these assets trading for 4 or 5 times revenue, it's insanity. I also think the W is right up there with baseball, as WNBA is one of the great investments as a hyper growth league. But I guess my question is, obviously December 1st, you have this big, big monumental day for our sport. I told Jason before the year started that this is the most consequential season in Major League Baseball history for so many reasons. Obviously, when we walked off the field on August 12th of 1994, I was just 18, just turned 19. At that time, we thought we could come back because there was no Netflix, Amazon Prime, Apple TV, you name it. The competition for eyeballs has never been greater. What are the one or two things, metrics-wise, that you want to see the owners win over the players that you think would unlock the most enterprise value for the Braves and the other 29 teams?
3: Yeah, that's a great question. I mean, first, I think I would go back to a podcast you had not too long ago where you talked about your updated views on the CBA. And I think you made a great point on they should get together and let's look at the data. And the data is the Dodgers, their odds are roughly 35% to win their third World Series against the field, which that's kind of crazy. If you look at the median salary in Major League Baseball, based on the data I pulled, back in 2015, it was like 1.65 million was the median. Today, it's 1.4. If you go look at like the NBA, it's multiples higher. If you look at profit margins, Major League Baseball is 1%. NFL is about 20, NHL and NBA are 30. This is kind of aggregate across the league. So it's the least profitable league. You've seen the smallest move in salaries and the competition. It's probably the least competitive league from some perspective. So I think based on the data, all those other leagues have some form of salary cap. And so I think based on the data, there's a very good argument that they should move towards a salary cap. And what shape or form, I think there's a lot of ways to structure that. From a simple basis, I look at it and say, okay, if we can create a compensation system, an economic system that creates more competition and perhaps more alignment with revenue share, I think where you end up is more competition leads to more TV viewers. And when they go to renegotiate and renew these TV contracts at the end of 28, you're going to get a huge uplift. And we can talk more into comparing it to the NBA right now, but you should get this huge uplift. What that means is more revenue for the teams. And if you have a revenue share, it should mean more money for basically everybody. There may be a very few that because of some form of cap, I think you pointed out 3 to 5 players that get a little less, but everyone else should end up better off. So to get into specifically what I'd like to see, it's hard to say. I guess generally would like to see a move. Well, two things. One, to get something done before the season starts, because as you know, 94, that had a massive impact. And that was before we had all these competition for eyeballs, which is a great point. So I'd like to see it before we start the next season. And then secondly, a move towards a salary cap. I'm fairly open, and hopefully the owners and players are, into creating something where everyone wins. And I think that's very reasonable. And that really needs to be part of the, I guess, sales pitch from the owners. I'm sure it is look, if we move towards a salary cap, look at all these other leagues, it'll help the revenue and values of these teams. And we can ultimately share that with you and everyone wins. So that's what I'm hoping for.
17: And so, Alex, I mean, pick that point up, because there's a very clear-eyed business case that Chris just made to the players about the long-term goal. So what is stopping them from seeing? Because there is evidence out there in the other professional leagues that this is the right move. Is it just short-termism and the players just thinking, listen, I cannot take a pay cut. That's not fair that I have to take a pay cut right now? Is that what's holding it up? Is it the union collectively? Like, what's the sticking point here?
2: Yeah, so first of all, I think you got to zoom out a little bit. Well, one of the great stats or accomplishment for Rob Manfred, he has a Cal Ripken type streak in which under his leadership, we've never had a work stoppage and we've never missed one single game. I remember 94, he was a deputy. He wasn't yet the commissioner.
17: Yeah.
2: So I think he takes a lot of pride in that. And obviously he's had a phenomenal last 5 years with all the rule changes. The game is better. People are watching. We're attracting young people in a league that, you know, has more content than any league in maybe besides cricket, with the amount of games and the volume of games, then in a world of content, baseball should be king, and it's not. In 94, we were king, right? So that's yep. One, just to lay the background. Number two, the current system, I do believe, is lose-lose. And you got to get to a fast sprint on how to get to a win-win. What do I mean by that? Well, the players lose because how ironic that in the league that has no salary cap, of the major four leagues in professional sports in America, NHL, NFL, NBA, and baseball, every salary, medium salary, has gone up tremendously. And the one that's flat and gone the other way is baseball.
17: Yeah.
2: So that's number one. When you look at the NHL, it's gone up 27%. NFL and NBA enterprise value year over year has gone up 20%. Well, baseball sub 5. So you have a scenario where players are losing and owners are losing. I think this is a situation that this is an English problem, not a math problem. Chris, the first thing I would advise as someone who played in the union for almost a quarter of a century is I would eliminate the word salary cap because the players will die on that sword.
3: Yeah.
2: I think what you have to message is, hey guys, we want to come into all 800 players and create a system that's a bit more democratic. Look, 58% of your players are making the league minimum. What we're doing today is 85% of the revenue is going to 10% of the players. But what are we going to do for the other 85%? And we want to make those guys make more money. At the end of the day, if Ohtani makes, instead of 70, he makes 62, he's going to be just fine. But you can make a world of difference for that guy that plays 4 years, that's minimum salary, say $1 million. You make that $2.5 million, and that's a life difference for those players. In short, I say all that to say, hey guys, we want to have a system that, you know, uplifts the game, grows the game across the country. We have to work together. This history that goes back with Marvin Miller and the owners has to stop. We have to come together, make the players more money, make the owners more money, let enterprise values go up, and have a league that's sustainable that can compete with the rest.
17: So, Chris, before we let you go, I mean, we talked a little bit about sort of your original thesis in getting into the Braves, and there is only a small handful of teams that are publicly traded, you know, and we talked about a few of them. Maybe, you know, down the line, we see more. I am curious as to how much you've thought about other assets in sports. Obviously, you had a long sort of personal history with the Braves, and it is a rare case of being able to buy in. But how would you think about investing in sports more broadly from a public perspective?
3: Yeah, well, there's, as you mentioned, limited options. New York has been an option. I have looked at that, but there's multiple teams. And I think one of the, at least historic, criticisms are reasons that public investors have not invested in the Knicks, Rangers, is because the view that Dolan family would never sell. And that view may be stale now. I think they're splitting the two companies, mm-hmm. which you could argue could lead to a sale. So that's historically why I've not invested in that. We actually are shareholders of Manchester United. We historically have only invested in U.S. Canadian companies, but they're listed on the New York Stock Exchange, made an exception there. And the thesis is similar in that sports assets are great, very valuable assets, recession resilient, have secular tailwinds. That one, you had just had someone come in and Sir Jim Ratcliffe and buy a minority stake. He bought, I think, 27, 28% of the team at north of $30 per share, and I could buy it at, you know, sub $15 a share. It's risen a little since then, but still a huge discount. But it's a similar thesis in that I do think to get to fair value, you eventually need a sale. So I'm happy holding the asset over time and letting it grow in value. But to get the difference between effectively the trading price and what's fair value has to come through a sale. And I think that one, you'll see a transaction at some point, potentially sooner, since they have to fund a new stadium that they're working on. So
17: right.
3: Those are the only two sports assets that we've held historically, and there's just not many. The other one, Toronto Blue Jays, is in Rogers Communications. So it's in a lot of other that's only a piece of the value. So we haven't really looked at that one. But
4: Which is what the Braves were before, right? Before they were spun into their current
3: Yeah, they're originally part of Liberty Media. John Malone got the shares. He owned Time Warner shares. And John Malone historically has done a genius job of kind of avoid is the wrong word because that comes off wrong, but he's done a good job mitigating tax exposure.
4: Yeah.
3: And so he, if I recall, swapped his Time Warner shares for ownership in the Braves. And it was in a Liberty Media, which was just one public company. And then in 2016, right before we invested, they took the three companies underneath Liberty Media and made them into three different tracking stocks, which is effectively, it follows, in this case, it was the value of the Braves and what was soon to be the new battery. And a few years ago, they went from tracking stock and split off into a standalone asset-backed public company. So John Malone's involvement at this point is 51, I think it's about 51% ownership. His economic interest is lower than that. So he's not on the board or the management team, but obviously still controls, you know, whether the team would be sold, which is why our letter was directed at the board, but indirected, as we quoted a few times, to John Malone.
4: Yeah. And I have to ask you, Alex and I were talking about this before we got on with you. This is more of a human question than a business question. Like, what's the feeling when, you know, you put together this letter, you and your team have worked really hard on it, you've done some great analysis, but at the end of the day, like, you've got to hit send, you know, out into the world, and a letter directed, as Alex said earlier, and you alluded to, you know, one of the most powerful and successful, you know, ownership groups, you know, across all of business. Do you take a deep breath before you send that? Like, what's the feeling there?
3: Yeah, it's a very fair question. We discussed it internally multiple times until we decided that we view the downside is fairly limited.
4: Sure.
3: I think we've written 9 letters over 10 years, and only 3 of those were pushing for a sale. I think 3 of them were actually pushing to not sell, where we thought the price was too low or it shouldn't be sold. But one of those letters I did write was splitting off the asset a few years back, because I was wondering, it was taking a while. They were at a point where they could split off the Braves. Now, I didn't know it, but a few weeks later, they actually announced they were going to split off the assets. So it is.
4: You look pretty smart.
3: Yeah. Right.
4: Thanks so much for listening to just part of our conversation with Chris Colvin, the founder of Breach Inlet Capital Management. 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I'm Jason Kelly, and this is Bloomberg Radio.
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7: ABC News, I'm Dave Packard. Tech leaders meeting with President Trump today, discussing AI amid warnings to slow down development before it poses serious threats to humanity. After the meeting, the president claiming the AI companies will be responsible for self-policing the technology.
8: They love our country and they love the world, and they came together and they did something that few people really, it's almost like a constitution in a way.
7: New York's Governor Kathy Hochul today calling for an outside independent investigation into Cornell University's response to a Jane Doe allegation of a gang rape at a fraternity. The case is being reopened nearly 2 years after prosecutors declined to file charges, the university saying it will work with officials. A massive cyber attack at the FBI, hackers stealing personal data on potentially tens of thousands of employees. A Kentucky state trooper killed during a traffic stop on Interstate 65. Authorities are searching for the suspect and warning that person may be armed and dangerous. This is ABC News.
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9: From Bloomberg World Headquarters in New York, I'm Doug Krisner. Let's update top stories in market action. As we have been reporting, leaders of the AI industry met today with President Trump to discuss growing concerns over threats of the technology. During the event, President Trump signaled his continued distaste for regulations, and he said We don't want to stifle growth. At the same meeting, Trump and the attendees signed a voluntary accord to include internal and external reviews of AI. This also includes self-regulation by AI developers. OpenAI is looking to raise at least $30 billion from investors in a new round of funding. We are told the company is seeking a valuation of around $1.4 trillion, not including the money already raised. Now, this would potentially vault OpenAI's private valuation back above longtime rival Anthropic's. The head of the New York Fed, John Williams, was saying today one more rate hike this year may be appropriate to help contain inflation. He also said there is no urgency to act after the Fed lifted its policy rate earlier this month. Williams said the conflict in the Middle East and the build-out related to AI remain the main drivers of higher inflation. Tariffs, on the other hand, he said, are no longer adding to inflation in goods prices. Crude oil prices were in retreat today. That was after Saudi Arabia boosted flows through its east-west pipeline. And at the same time, the Trump administration moved to release more oil from the U.S. emergency reserves. WTI was down 3.5% in New York trading. At the moment, we are down another 0.2% at 89.25. The pullback in oil spelled relief from inflationary pressures, allowing yields more so at the short end of the curve to move lower. The two-year Treasury last quoted in New York at 4.87%. The equity market declined. 300 of the companies in the S&P were down today. The S&P dropping nearly 0.2%. The Dow was down more than 0.2%. NASDAQ comp weaker today by 0.1%. 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
10: Considerable cloudiness tonight. Our lows between 55 and 60. Then on Wednesday, we're going to be partly sunny with a high right around 70. Partly cloudy skies then develop Wednesday night. Our low once again is 55 to 60. Then on Thursday, we're going to be partly to mostly sunny, a bit warmer as temperatures rise to 75 to 80. And Friday is going to feature more sunshine than clouds. We're 75 to 80 again. I'm David Morin with your three-day forecast on Bloomberg 92.9.
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16: 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He's one of the most famous and hard-hitting talent agents in the world. Ari Emanuel is the executive chairman of WME Group, the agency whose clients include Dwayne Johnson, Matt Damon, and Ben Affleck. He's also the CEO and executive chairman of TKO Group, the owner of UFC and World Wrestling Entertainment. Now Emanuel is telling his story in a new memoir, Roll the Calls. Bloomberg's Lucas Shaw, who's interviewed him a number of times, was most surprised at how self-reflective he is.
18: 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Some of his critics would say he takes too much credit for things, but at least when it comes to things like his marriage or his kids, he is honest about things that he has gotten wrong.
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19: AI's capabilities, the ability to do coding on its own, you know, write the software, the ability to replicate itself and then send agents out on the internet. OpenAI's released that report about an incident this summer where the agents multiplied to 1,200 different agents simultaneously looking for vulnerabilities, and they found them at Hugging Face. And the last thing I'd say is, beyond their capabilities, alignment. Are the models aligned with their human overlords, if you wish? We, the humans. Right. And more, they're showing that they're reasoning on how they deceive and how they jump out of guarded sandboxes. So this is a real challenge. I know the president calls it a hoax. I differ with the president on that.
12: We've had other AIs. We didn't have guardrails on the trains. We didn't have guardrails on the miracle of pharmaceuticals and antibiotics, tetracycline, and all that. And God, who in God's name is going to institute the guardrails? I don't see any institution with motivations to, on an ex ante basis, get out front on AI technology. Where is it?
19: Currently, it's not in this administration, nor in the Congress, though I would say the Congress is starting to really lean in.